He was 22 years old when he became Bach's last pupil, if only for a few months. Johann Gottfried Mütl eventually landed a Kapellmeister position in Riga, Latvia, and earned a reputation as a dramatic and emotive improviser. Qualities, I think, quite evident in that fantasy in G minor by Monsieur Mütl, which Ilona Kubaischek-Adler played for us during the annual benefactors recital at Luther College in Decorah, Iowa. Ilona is organist and director of music and arts ministries at Pinnacle Presbyterian Church in Scottsdale, Arizona. Here, though, she is playing on the 1978 Robert Sipe mechanical action organ at the Center for Faith and Life at Luther College in Decorah. And I'm going to transcribe what she delivered as verbal program notes for this next piece. Unfortunately, the recording did not capture them very clearly. Lisia Vasilievna Dichko is a great example of a female composer from Ukraine who navigated the complicated land of music making under Soviet rule, transitioning to the independent state of Ukraine. She was amongst the first composers to include religious texts in her compositions in the 1980s, when it was still forbidden. Dichko was associated with a group of composers known as the Neo-Folkloric Wave, and her Carpathian frescoes, excerpts of which we're about to hear, use melodies derived from the folk music of the Carpathian Mountains. Though there are more movements in this piece, we're going to hear the penultimate sostenuto and the concluding finale. Music by Lisia Vasilievna Dichko, performed here in concert at Luther College, Decorah, Iowa, by Arizona-based soloist Ilona Kubaischek-Adler.

from a set of folk-influenced Carpathian frescoes by Ukrainian composer Lysia Vasilievna Dychko. The sostenuto and final movements were there played in concert by Ilona Kubaschek-Adler, performing on the 1978 Robert Sipe pipe organ at the Center for Faith and Life at Luther College in Decorah, Iowa. Thanks to Luther College's audio tech, Brian Brummel, for providing audio. So some new music next, recently premiered by Eastman Organ Department Chair David Higgs during a concert that he gave in Paris at the Church of Saint-Sulpice with its historic organ from 1864 by Aristide Cavaillé-Cole, an instrument made famous by Charles-Marie Vidor and Marcel Dupré, who shared the organist's position over the course of a century in the late 19th and first half of the 20th century. David Conti wrote the score we're about to hear. It's a triptych created for David Higgs to play at his Saint-Sulpice concerts last October. It begins with a yearning prelude, then there's a light-fingered scherzo, and the conclusion is a reverie, which is a thoughtful movement in memoriam Karen McFarlane. You might know that name because she was the long-serving and well-loved promoter of American organists through the Karen McFarlane Artist Agency. And that agency continues to bear her name today. And I'm delighted to be able to share this premiere performance with you. Here is David Higgs in concert in Paris at the Church of Saint-Sulpice with this new triptych by David Conti.

That was the premiere performance of a new triptych by California composer David Conti. Prelude, Scherzo, and concluding Reverie, dedicated in memoriam to American organist and concert artist promoter Karen McFarlane. Soloist David Higgs of the Eastman School performed. We're at the Church of Saint-Sulpice in Paris, listening to an instrument of 102 stops from the year 1864 by the most famous 19th century of French organ builders, Aristide Cavaillé-Coll. This instrument maybe is more usually heard in works by Bach or Vidor or Marcel Dupré, but they're playing brand new music from the United States. The score is not yet available, but it will be published by E.C. Shermer in November. We can link you to the source. Thanks to AROSS, A-R-O-S-S, which is the Association for the Promotion of the Cavaillé-Coll Organs of Saint-Sulpice Church, Pierre-François Dubetendi and Julien Bouvier provided the audio. Thank you so much. You can find out more about AROSS, the organ at Saint-Sulpice, David Higgs, David Conti, and anything else that's been featured on our program today. We have notes at pipedreams.org, program number 2636. And there's more in store, a brand new organ and remarkable recent sonata coming up just around the corner. I'm Michael Barone, very delighted to have you listening today to Pipe Dreams on this listener-supported station, programming from American Public Media.

During the winter of 2019, Canadian composer Rachelle Laurent worked on a commission from Robert Holmes. He is an attorney in Vancouver, British Columbia. His wife had died, and this resulting work is a three-movement sonata in her memory, but it's not your average sonata, more a processing of grief, you might think of it. The opening movement, dramatic and angry, its turbulence dispersed. In the second movement, a lullaby, Berceuse, that quotes and reflects on the Lord's hymn, Immaculate Mary, which you're hearing in the background. And then a sense of triumph prevails. There's a final ringing of bells and quotes from Louis Vierne's Carillon de Langepont, which happened to be the recessional at the Holmes wedding. Also a taste of the Gregorian Salve Regina at the very end. It's a marvelous score. Isabelle Demers played it during the inaugural concert that she presented on the new 55-stop mechanical action organ built by the Jugez Sinclair firm for the Cathedral of St. Joseph in Sioux Falls, South Dakota. Listen to it and this marvelous Sonata No. 1, Opus 91 by Rachelle Laurent.

a brilliant demonstration of a new pipe organ and a celebration of life in that sonata commissioned to embrace a cherished memory. Sonata number 1, Opus 91 by Rachel Laurent. Commissioned by Robert Holmes, dedicated to his wife. Our performer Isabel Demers played the work in the inaugural concerts this past May on the new 55-stop Jugez Sinclair pipe organ at the Cathedral of St. Joseph in Sioux Falls, South Dakota. The work, composed in 2019, it's published by Leopold Editions, and it's a piece that Isabel considers to be one of Rachel Laurent's finest works. And Isabel ought to know, as she has played many of Rachel's compositions. Thanks to Eric Romani for that recording, which, like others in our program today, documents a live musician in a real space, organists in concerts. You can find links to background on composers, performers, and instruments easily available on our program page. We're at pipedreams.org. This is program 2636, and I hope you have enjoyed our unique music today. 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John Kuntz is associate producer. Cameron Wiley is our technical director. And in most markets, we will continue with a second hour, more organists in concerts coming up. But if that's not the case, you can access the additional programming online at pipedreams.org, and I hope you'll do that. But meanwhile, I also hope you'll stay tuned here for more fine listening.

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2: Iran has fired thousands of drones and missiles throughout the war, damaging U.S. military assets. What does that mean for the security of the Gulf? On the next morning edition from NPR News.
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4: Monday's morning concert features the Percussion Concerto by Jennifer Higdon, which won the 2010 Grammy Award for Best Classical Contemporary Composition. We'll hear it performed by the U.S. Marine Band featuring percussionist Christopher Rose. Also on the program is a symphony by Michael Haydn, guitar music by Rodrigo, and much, much more. I'm Melanie Dodson. 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

Welcome back to the second hour of American Public Media's Pipe Dreams today, featuring organists in concerts. And that was the young German social media star Paul Fei, whom you might have discovered on Facebook or Instagram. There he was playing a little festival prelude of his own creation on the recently expanded 68-rank Wix pipe organ at Bethel Lutheran Church in Rochester, Minnesota, where I recorded him not so many months ago. I'm Michael Barone, very glad to have you listening here. Back in 2009, the folks at Bethel Church in Rochester purchased a 58-rank instrument that had been built back in 1963 by the Wix Organ Company. Originally, it was their demonstration piece in their studio in Highland, Illinois. After many performances on that and a series of LP discs that were made to demonstrate its variety, the organ eventually was sold and reconfigured and expanded for installation at Bethel Church in Rochester, Minnesota. Since that first installation was on kind of the far left side of an octagonal room, leaving congregation members on the far right side just a bit distant from where the sound was coming from, it was decided to commission a 10-rank antiphonal division for the opposite wall, along with a 5-manual console to control it all. And for the inauguration of those new components, Paul Fei was invited to play in October of 2025. And to demonstrate more of the variety of the instrument, we're going to hear him next perform the Cathedral Suite by Gordon Young. There are 6 movements, prelude, allemande, aria, rigaudon, sarabande, and toccata. And they will give both the instrument and the artist plenty of room to breathe, as it were. Paul Fei with Gordon Young here and the Wix organ at Bethel Lutheran Church in Rochester, Minnesota.

In concert at Bethel Lutheran Church in Rochester, Minnesota, guest organist from Germany, Paul Fey, and that's spelled F-E-Y, by the way, showing off the newly expanded Wix pipe organ in a performance of the engaging Cathedral Suites by the popular and prolific American composer Gordon Young. I made that recording of Paul on the 5th of October in 2025, and more from those performances will be featured at some future time, but meanwhile, just look up the many YouTube videos that can be found online. Paul Fey, F-E-Y, from Germany. Also from Germany, originally, Wolfgang Rübsam is known worldwide for his expansive discography, which includes the complete works of Bach, which he did twice, the complete music of Louis Vierne, of Mendelssohn, Jean Alain, Guillain, Couperin, Franck, lots of Buxtehude and Vidor and Reger and Rheinberger, too. But though celebrated as a recitalist and recording artist, Wolfgang is not so well known as a composer. He has created quite a number of teaching pieces, very remarkable in their effectiveness, and some recital works, too, such as this next triptych, which he titles Peace. It's in three movements, the first Wakening, then Prayer, Lament, and finally Blessing. The work is a fantasy on the Gregorian antiphon Da Pacem Domine, Grant Peace, Lord, a theme very forcibly outlined in the unison opening. The lament blessing movement creates an almost hypnotic spell, and the final blessing is exuberance, persistent to the end, though interrupted by a moment of quiet benediction halfway. Julia Brown, to whom the work is dedicated, performed it in concert on the 22-stop Paul Fritz organ at St. Albans Episcopal Church in Tucson, Arizona. And here she is in concert, performing Peace by Wolfgang Rübsam.

begun with an awakening, continuing with a lament and prayer, and concluding with an optimistic blessing, based on the Gregorian antiphon Da Pacem Domine, a composition by acclaimed recording artist and recitalist Wolfgang Grimsam, which he has titled Peace. Julia Brown performed it on the Paul Fritz organ from 2012 at St. Albans Episcopal Church in Tucson, Arizona. The recording engineered by Mr. Rubzam himself prior to the concert that Julia performed in Tucson in January of 2025. The score is available from the composer's website. We can link you to it from ours, where more information about all of our performers, composers, and instruments can be found. And I recommend that you check it out at pipedreams.org. This is program 2636. We're featuring organists in concert today. And I'm Michael Barone with Pipe Dreams from American Public Media.

The late Emma Lou Deemer taught at the University of California, Santa Barbara, and composed prolifically. Her irrepressible spirit, I think, bubbling through quite obviously in that hymn setting, Come Thou Fount of Every Blessing, which she wrote in 1992 at the request of our performer, James Welch, who at that time was her colleague at the university. Jim played a concert just a year ago on the new, from 2024, 81-rank Letourneau pipe organ in the music building at Brigham Young University in Provo, Utah. And his concert included a variety of shorter pieces, works often overlooked by recitalists these days. And if there is some truth in the saying, brevity is the soul of wit, I can't think of a better example than this next work, which is by Porter Heaps. He was a pupil of Marcel Dupré, but made a career demonstrating and promoting Hammond organs in the U.S. In his Nocturne for the Orange, the solo line is played by rolling an orange up and down on the black notes of the keyboard, outlining a very attractive pentatonic melody, and very interesting to watch if you have that opportunity, but you're going to have to use your imagination, particularly during the arpeggio runs. Music of Porter Heaps, played by James Welch.

An intriguing little diversion, a nocturne for the orange. Music of Porter Heaps, with the unusual requirement that the solo line be played by rolling an orange on the black keys. James Welch performed at Brigham Young University in Provo. I doubt that Jim included this piece in the concert that he gave just a few months ago at Westminster Abbey in London. But Dale Wood's next piece, setting a paraphrase of the 23rd Psalm, would have been very appropriate at Westminster Abbey. It's based on the American folk tune, My Shepherd Will Supply My Need.

Listening to James Welch in concert at Brigham Young University in Provo, Utah. They're playing on the new Laterno instruments on campus, a piece from an extensive and popular collection of hymn tune arrangements by Dale Wood, which he titled Woodworks. That is setting of the 23rd Psalm, My Shepherd Will Supply My Need. Joseph Doppelbauer was a professor at the Mozarteum in Salzburg when James Welch was studying during a semester abroad during his sophomore year at Brigham Young University some while ago. It was the winter of 1970, by the way. We all get dated after a while, don't we? Doppelbauer, a prolific composer of choral and organ music, created this lively capriccio as a movement in a partita published in 1955. Again, James Welch, here with music of Joseph Doppelbauer.

in concerts at Brigham Young University. James Welch, who was a student there years ago, played for us a capriccio from a partita by Josef Doppelbauer, who taught at the Salzburg Mozarteum back in the day when James was doing a winter term study abroad. Speaking of studies, after his term at the Mozarteum, James returned to the U.S. for graduate studies at Stanford University, where Herbert Nanny was organist and professor. In 1940, Nanny had completed work on a sonata for organ from which an adagio movement is often played separately, and you can understand why. It is music of rich expressivity and absolute beauty.

A rare appeal, the Adagio movement from a sonata for organ by the longtime Stanford University organist and professor Herbert Nanny, played by one of his former students, Dr. James Welch. Here in concert at Brigham Young University, playing on the new Laterno pipe organ in the campus concert hall. And to wrap up this part of our program of organists in concert, James concludes with one of the more intense works from a set of nine pieces composed in 1942 by Jean Langlais, this during the Second World War. France was under German occupation, and the music is descriptive of the tensions and terror of war, through which the theme of the French national anthem, the Marseillaise, asserts itself quite bravely at the end. Pièce Héroïque by Jean Langlais, James Welch plays for us.

Asserting national defiance in time of war, the Chant Héroïque by Jean Langlais. James Welch performed it in concert at Brigham Young University in Provo, Utah. Wrapping up today's program of unique live performances from many places, celebrating the art of the organ in real time. Hope you've enjoyed the bounty that we have shared here. Unique recordings, real variety of sounds and styles. 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We're program number 2636. 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And additional support comes from Walter McCarthy, Clara Euland, and the Greystone Foundation, from Ed and Wanda Eichler, from the Berghaus Organ Company, Incorporated of Bellwood, Illinois, and the Bond Organ Company, Incorporated of Portland, Oregon. They're members of APOBA, the Associated Pipe Organ Builders of America, which is a collaborative of designers, creators, and maintainers of pipe organs found in religious and educational institutions, concert halls, and residences throughout the United States and beyond. 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John Kuntz is associate producer. Cameron Wiley is our technical director. 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

Out of the ganja-fueled creative ferment of Jamaica came reggae, and later a studio remix style called dub. Spacey, psychedelic, fat with drum and bass, and heavily seasoned with reverb, echo, and effects. It inspired English artists to gene-splice dub with ambient electronics and call it ambient dub. I'm Stephen Hill, and on this transmission of Hearts of Space, we follow the trail of ambient dub on a program called Dubship Euphoria. We begin with two pieces by English ambient trio Marconi Union with bassist Jaw Wobble from Anomic. We have ambient dub from Sweden by Motion Field from A Sort of Homecoming, by American Synthesis 7 from A Comforting Thought, by Sounds from the Ground from Terra Firma, and Trance Electronica from England by Ishq from Sama. Later, two link pieces by Houston electronica group CyberZen Sound Engine and Detroit ambient artist Matt Borgi from The Intercepted Transmissions. A piece by Miktek from Elsewhere, and more by Motion Field from A Sort of Homecoming. The bassy, spacey rhythms of ambient dub, Dubship Euphoria, on this transmission of Hearts of Space.

dreams of ambient dub, a program called Dubship Euphoria, on this transmission of Hearts of Space. We began with two pieces by the English ambient trio Marconi Union, with bassist Jaw Wobble from their collaboration Anomic. Then ambient dub from Sweden by Motion Field, a.k.a. Petter Friberg, from A Sort of Homecoming. After that, music by American Synthesis 7 from A Comforting Thought, and by Sounds from the Ground from Terra Firma. In the Deep Zone, trance electronica from England by Ishk, a.k.a. Matt Hillier, from Sama. Two linked pieces by the Houston electronica group CyberZen Sound Engine and Detroit ambient artist Matt Borgi from The Intercepted Transmissions. A piece by Miktek, the project of Greek electronic musician Mihailis Ekaterinis from Elsewhere. And finally, one more by Motion Field from A Sort of Homecoming. This edition of Hearts of Space was produced by Steve Davis and Stephen Hill. You heard program number 1021, Dubship Euphoria. 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I'm Stephen Hill. Thanks for listening. 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
1: Iran has fired thousands of drones and missiles throughout the war, damaging U.S. military assets. What does that mean for the security of the Gulf? On the next morning edition from NPR News.
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0: Next time on the Knoxville Symphony Orchestra program, a titan of the music world and a Titanic piece. Violinist Midori joins the KSO for a performance of Beethoven's monumental violin concerto given on the orchestra's April Masterwork Series concert, a performance that also saw the world premiere of Jonathan Leshnoff's Quilts, a piece inspired by the arts community here in Knoxville. I'm Matthew Motley. I invite you to tune in Monday night at 8 on WUOT.

0: was yesterday, and now we have a very slightly waxing crescent. This piece by the contemporary composer Joby Talbot is called Ink Dark Moon. It takes its title from a collection of Japanese love poetry, but the music itself has a wealth of influences to it. Minimalist harmonies, some Balkan-inspired dance themes, and Joby Talbot's own very relentless rhythmic propulsions in other areas. We'll listen to guitarist Miloš Karadaglić play it for us coming up this hour.
1: Live from NPR News, I'm Dale Willman. Concern over the rapid adoption and growth of AI is continuing. An article published this week quotes the head of Anthropic as saying AI development is advancing at too quick a pace. And former Anthropic employee Jacob Coxon agrees. Speaking on ABC's This Week, Coxon said those building AI believe it could kill everyone by the end of the decade. And he says he hopes other countries developing the technology will also be cautious.
2: I do hope that the people in China who are looking at the same problems as we are, so they're trying to build the same technology, will come to the same conclusion that it has to be done in a measured manner.
1: President Trump says his midterm convention was a great success, but not all Republicans were enthusiastic about his promise to give every American adult $5,000 if Republicans win in the November midterms. NPR's Mar Liasson has more.
3: The Republican response to Trump's new promise was surprisingly tepid. Some members of Trump's party are worried about the price tag. Giving $5,000 to every adult would cost over $1 trillion, adding to the already historically high national debt. And Trump would have to get Congress to approve, since he can't send out checks by himself. There's also the question of Trump's credibility, whether voters believe the checks would actually arrive. Trump has a long list of unfulfilled campaign promises. He's promised to send voters DOGE checks and tariff rebates, as well as promising that inflation and high prices would drop as soon as he took office. Mar Liasson, NPR News.
1: A documentary on the Israeli military's killing of civilians in Gaza has received the top prize at the Venice Film Festival this weekend. But as NPR's Daniel Estrin reports, Israeli officials are contesting the film's allegations.
4: The documentary is called Naza. That's the Israeli military term for collateral damage. The film features 24 anonymous Israeli soldiers who discuss the tracking and killing of Hamas targets and Palestinian civilians in Gaza. The Israeli military said it categorically rejects the film's allegations. It didn't give specifics, but said soldiers' claims in the film do not match their junior level ranking and level of involvement. Former Israeli Prime Minister Naftali Bennett called the film a blood libel. The film's Israeli co-director Yuval Avraham spoke at the premiere.
5: I'm thinking of all the people, the Israeli politicians, the journalists back home who are now attacking this film, denying it without even seeing it.
4: The film got a record 25-minute standing ovation. Daniel Estrin, NPR News, Tel Aviv.
1: Iran says one of its commercial vessels was attacked this weekend while it was traveling through the Strait of Hormuz. Reports by state media say one person was killed and four others injured in that attack. The U.S. military has not commented on the incident, although it's attacked Iranian-flagged vessels in the past as part of its blockade of Iranian ports. You're listening to NPR News. President Trump says he's lifting a 10% tariff on Irish whiskey. Speaking Sunday during the trophy ceremony for the Irish Open, he said he'd been asked about the tariff by many people, including some of the golfers. Irish whiskey currently faces the 10% tariff Trump has imposed on most imports from the European Union. Team USA is once again world champions in women's basketball after beating France today in the FIBA World Cup in Berlin, Germany. KQED's Lakshmi Sarah went to a watch party at a women's sports bar in San Francisco.
6: Several fans decked out in Valkyrie's violet representing the Bay Area WNBA team color crowded Ricky Sports Bar, a bar dedicated to women's sports. Lily Roberts is a Valkyrie season ticket holder and describes herself as a massive fan.
7: As a Valkyries fan, I feel like we're just winning on both ends there. We have our coach on Team USA, and then we also have our Valkyries on Team France, which, as you can tell, the bar is incredibly excited to have representation on both sides there.
6: Team USA won 97-79, gaining its fifth straight FIBA World Cup title. For NPR, I'm Lakshmi Sarah
8: in San Francisco.
1: Ohio State's football team is out of the top five for the first time in two seasons after dropping a close game to Texas Saturday, 24-23. Texas is now number one, followed by Georgia at number two, Notre Dame at three, Indiana at four, Miami at five, and OSU at six. Number six, Oregon, fell 15 spots to number 21 after losing to Oklahoma State in a major upset. LSU, Ole Miss, Texas A&M, and Alabama round out the top 10. I'm Dale Willman, NPR News.
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0: Good to have you along for classical music tonight. I'm Steve Seal, and I have a few Icelandic things for you in this hour. We'll be off to, we'll return to America later on and then be off to Spain a little bit later. But first, Thorkell Sigurbjörnsson in a few minutes, and then hear from a current Icelandic composer. His name is Hugi Gudmundsson, and this is a work called Lux, L-U-X, Light. Ashuldur Haraldsdóttir plays the flute, the Reykjavik Chamber Orchestra performing. It's an all Icelandic affair. Music of Hugi Gudmundsson.

right by the contemporary Icelandic composer Hugi Gudmundsson. And we heard it played by the Icelandic group, the Reykjavik Chamber Orchestra, and joined there by flutist Ashildur Heraldsdóttir. Thorkell Sigurbjörnsson was an Icelandic composer. He lived until 2013, and very possibly the most prolific Icelandic composer of all time. He wrote over 350 works, songs for children, orchestral works, and this is a piece of his called The Sun is Sinking Now.

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1: Next time on the Knoxville Symphony Orchestra program, a titan of the music world and a titanic piece. Violinist Midori joins the KSO for a performance of Beethoven's monumental violin concerto given on the orchestra's April Masterworks Series concert, a performance that also saw the world premiere of Jonathan Leshnoff's Quilts, a piece inspired by the arts community here in Knoxville. I'm Matthew Motley. I invite you to tune in Monday night at 8 on WUOT.
2: Iceland, we travel to Britain now, and this from the contemporary English composer Joby Talbot. And it's a piece called Ink Dark Moon, which takes its title from a collection of Japanese love poetry. But you'll hear all kinds of influences in this piece, including Balkan-inspired, folk music-inspired themes, and Joby Talbot's often very relentless rhythmic ideas. It's a piece for guitar and orchestra. Guitarist Milos Karadaglic here with the BBC Symphony Orchestra led by Ben Gernon.

0: Hordur Askelsson conducting the Skola Cantorum of Reykjavik in The Sun is Sinking Now by Þorkell Sigurbjörnsson, 20th century Icelandic composer.
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0: from the contemporary British composer Joby Talbot. That's called Ink Dark Moon. And we heard the guitarist Milos Karadaglic with the BBC Symphony Orchestra led by Ben Gernon.
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2: Iran has fired thousands of drones and missiles throughout the war. Their targets have included U.S. embassies, hotels, oil and gas sites, and military bases across the Gulf. National security analysts are worried.
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0: From the 20th century Spanish composer Federico Mompó, from his Música Callada, or Silent Music. We'll listen to selections from Book One, played here by pianist Jenny Lin.

0: quiet sounds like that weren't the only thing that the Spanish composer Federico Mompou composed, but it was often his default to write music that reflective and quiet. Musica Callada, Silent Music by Mompou, played there by pianist Jenny Lin.
1: 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I'm Melanie Dodson. 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
0: Do you pay attention to architecture? It really can be quite a fascinating study and a wonderful rabbit hole to fall down, studying the countless eras and styles and the details. Contemporary composer Caroline Shaw admits that she's long been fascinated by it and spends a lot of time contemplating it. She wrote this music as a response to some of those musings, and she calls it Plan and Elevation. Two orientations of a structure, in other words. First, the footprint. Second, the exterior. Plan and Elevation by Caroline Shaw, coming up this hour.
3: Live from NPR News, I'm Dale Willman. Tech leaders are joining the call for a slowdown in AI advancement after growing warnings that rapid development could be detrimental to humans. NPR's Chandelise Duster has more.
4: Elon Musk and other tech leaders are embracing Anthropic CEO Dario Amodei's warning to slow down developing AI before it becomes uncontrollable. On social media Saturday, Musk wrote that Amodei is right and that, quote, "I've been sounding the alarm on AI for a long time." OpenAI CEO Sam Altman also says his company will slow down AI advancement and would delay its public offering until at least 2027 because of safety concerns. While President Trump brushed aside the concerns as negative forces bringing up things that, quote, won't happen, David Sachs, co-chair of the President's Council of Advisors on Science and Technology, says he supports tech companies slowing down. Chandelise Duster, NPR News.
3: 1 month before voters in Georgia begin casting their ballots, the race for governor there is heating up. On Sunday, U.S. Senator John Ossoff joined gubernatorial nominee Keisha Lance Bottoms for a rally before more than 1,400 supporters. Ossoff used the opportunity to criticize Republicans.
5: Under the failed President Donald J. Trump, food, diesel, and health care all just hit their all-time highs. They doubled your insurance premiums and slashed Medicaid to cut taxes for their corporate donors and the ultra-rich. They made you pay more for everything. They lied us into war and spent most of the last year covering up for the world's most famous pedophile.
3: At the same time, Republican Representative Mike Collins visited a nearby hospital to talk about new federal health care spending. Oil prices have risen again in response to the closure of a key pipeline in Saudi Arabia, faltering diplomacy, and attacks on ships in the Gulf. Brent crude futures hit $108 a barrel shortly after markets opened. The BBC's Rory Gallimore reports.
6: Oil prices have fluctuated hugely since the Iran war began in February. Now they're rising again. One of the main factors is the closure of Saudi Arabia's east-west pipeline, which was damaged by drones launched from Iraqi territory last week. The kingdom has previously accused Iran-backed militias of being behind such attacks. Another Iran-backed group, the Houthis, have been advancing in southern Yemen, posing further threats to international shipping. And a diplomatic breakthrough does not appear imminent. Oman was supposed to host a meeting on Monday between Iran and Gulf Arab countries to discuss the Strait of Hormuz, a key route for energy supplies, but it's been postponed.
3: The BBC's Rory Gallimore. Sweden's national election remains too close to call at this hour. Preliminary results give the left-wing opposition a 175 to 174 seat advantage over the current ruling right-wing coalition. Officials say the final outcome may not be known until at least Wednesday. You're listening to NPR News. Celine Dion is back. The 58-year-old singer performed in Paris Saturday night, singing 25 songs over more than 2 hours. Dion has not played a full concert since March of 2020. In 2022, she was diagnosed with stiff person syndrome, which is a rare disease that affected her throat. She's now touring, performing 16 shows in 5 weeks. Alexander Zverev has won the U.S. Open men's singles title, beating American Ben Shelton in four sets. It's the second Grand Slam title for Zverev this year, while the long-running drought for American men continues. NPR's Becky Sullivan has more.
7: Even before the first serve of Sunday's match, Shelton's appearance in the final was a bit of history. He is mixed race. His father, Brian, is black, making Shelton the first black man to play in the U.S. Open men's singles final since Arthur Ashe more than half a century ago. It was also Shelton's first career Grand Slam final. And of course, no American man has won a Grand Slam singles title since 2003. But the 23-year-old couldn't overpower the 6'6" German Zverev. The big two of men's tennis these days, Jannik Sinner and Carlos Alcaraz, have both had injuries this year, leaving the door unusually wide open for others. And Zverev has taken advantage. He won the French Open earlier this summer and, with Sunday's win, now has a second career slam to his name. Becky Sullivan, NPR News, New York.
3: There was a new number one at North American box offices this weekend. Practical Magic 2 knocked Spider-Man from the top spot, bringing in $30 million in its first week of distribution. Spider-Man Brand New Day landed in second with $8.4 million in ticket sales. Worldwide, it now has brought in just under $2.5 billion. And The Odyssey continues its march across the big screen, adding another $7.4 million to its total. This is NPR News.
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0: Good evening, I'm Steve Seal. Thank you for joining me tonight. Got a couple of contemporary things for you a little bit later on from the Greek composer Eleni Kariandrou and Caroline Shaw later on. This is from the 20th century Polish, Soviet, and Russian composer Mieczysław Weinberg. And it's his piano trio, which we'll hear played tonight by the Trio Vivente.

0: We've heard the Piano Trio by Mieczysław Weinberg, played by the Trio Vivente.
1: Hola, I am composer Elvio Barilari, your host for Fiesta. On our next program, we will feature the great Alberto Ginastera, this Argentine composer that is one of the giants of music in Latin America. Next on Fiesta.
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0: 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I'm Steve Seal. 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
0: Eleni Kalandro is a Greek composer, probably best known for scoring the films of the Greek director, Theo Angelopoulos. And this might be one of her most well-known collaborations with that director, the score to the very evocative film starring Bruno Ganz, Eternity and a Day. And this is the Camerata Athens, led by Lucas Karitinos, in music of Eleni Kalandro.

The Eternity and a Day Suite by Eleni Carendro, played by the Camerata Athens, conducted by Lucas Caritinos. Here's something contemporary as well. This is from Caroline Shaw and her work Plan and Elevation, evidence of her fascination with architecture. This is a performance by the Norwegian Chamber Orchestra conducted by Pekka Kuusisto.

0: 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I'm Steve Seal. Thank you for joining me tonight, and have a great night.
1: Next time on the Knoxville Symphony Orchestra program, a titan of the music world and a titanic piece. Violinist Midori joins the KSO for a performance of Beethoven's monumental violin concerto given on the orchestra's April Masterwork Series concert, a performance that also saw the world premiere of Jonathan Leshnoff's Quilts, a piece inspired by the arts community here in Knoxville. I'm Matthew Motley. I invite you to tune in tonight at 8 on WUOT.
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3: Here's Beethoven, wandering through his hometown, and around a corner, across a courtyard, drifting through an open window. He keeps hearing these horn players. So remarkable that he sits down and writes something worthy of their talent. Something bright, bold, and built to dazzle. The only catch? No valves. These players were working with the natural horn. And that's what this music was written for. Some bright brass as you approach your Monday. It's coming up in just a bit. I'm Melanie Renata. I'm so glad you're here. You're listening to Music Through the Night. Muzio Clementi is a name usually associated with the piano, a life spent shaping the sound of the instrument itself. But in the 1780s, Clementi made a case for himself as a symphonist as well. Here, the Philharmonia Orchestra shares his first symphony in C, one of the very few symphonies he chose to publish during his lifetime, and one of even fewer that have survived at all.

0: Francesco Davalos conducting the Philharmonia Orchestra for a work with an unmistakable 18th century spirit, Muzio Clementi's First Symphony in C Major. Now the energy is going to stay lifted with some Panamanian dances in just a moment. I'm Melanie Renata, and this is Music Through the Night.
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2: 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We'll hear it performed by the U.S. Marine Band featuring percussionist Christopher Rose. Also on the program is a symphony by Michael Haydn, guitar music by Rodrigo, and much, much more. I'm Melanie Dodson. 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
0: Sure, technically, this work from William Grant Still is only four movements, but each movement has at least two, sometimes even three dances swirling around within it. It's his Panamanian dances, performed here by the Berlin Symphony.

The Berlin Symphony with layers upon layers of dances, music based on traditional melodies collected throughout Panama in the 1940s, William Grant Still's Panamanian Dances. 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I'm Melanie Renata. This is Music Through the Night. And two horns with a handful of strings are about to knock your socks off, keeping the weekend energy going as long as possible.

0: And somewhere in Beethoven's hometown, a couple of horn players inspired all of that. Beethoven's sextet for two horns and strings in E-flat major is Opus 81, performed for you there by the Gewandhaus Quartet and hornists Hermann Baumann and Vladimir Jamsov.
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For many years, music lovers had only one Haydn cello concerto to love. But there were always rumors of another, an earlier one. Haydn himself had listed it in his own catalog of works, proof that it existed. But decades passed, then a century, and it stayed buried, lost, perhaps never to be found. But then, nearly 200 years after he wrote it, it turned up. And it's coming up for you later this hour. I'm Melanie Renata. I'm so glad you're here. This is Music Through the Night.

It all happened suddenly. One minute, Alexander Borodin was enjoying himself at a ball, and the next minute, he was gone. An artery near his heart had burst. He left behind loved ones, profound accomplishments as a chemist, and quite a few unfinished musical compositions. This was one of those unfinished works, his third symphony, shared with you here by the Stockholm Philharmonic.

0: Borodin's Third Symphony in A Minor, even though the second movement was the only one that Borodin himself finished. Composer Alexander Glazunov completed the rest of that symphony with respects to Borodin, performed for you there by the Stockholm Philharmonic. I'm Melanie Renata, and you'll waltz through some more Music Through the Night in just a moment.
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2: Next time on the Knoxville Symphony Orchestra program, a titan of the music world and a titanic piece. Violinist Midori joins the KSO for a performance of Beethoven's monumental violin concerto given on the orchestra's April Masterworks Series concert, a performance that also saw the world premiere of Jonathan Leshnoff's Quilts, a piece inspired by the arts community here in Knoxville. I'm Matthew Motley. I invite you to tune in tonight at 8 on WUOT.
0: For a long time, talented women have somehow found a way to express themselves through music, while at the same time meeting societal expectations. Many of these women put their aspirations on the back burner in order to support their partner's dreams, like Emma Kodai. She started composing at an early age, but after she married her music tutor, Zoltan Kodai, she dedicated herself to his music. Her gifts get their own spotlight here, her Viennese waltzes.

Pianist Hiroko Ishimoto gave herself a mission to shine the light on forgotten works from women who, for one reason or another, had to sweep their musical dreams to the side. There, Ishimoto shared the Viennese waltzes by Emma Kodaii. Now lost for nearly two centuries, tucked away in a castle library collection in Prague, this was, and I guess still is, the first cello concerto by Franz Joseph Haydn, crafted while he was still finding his footing, and then finally heard long after he was gone. Here's cellist Mari Fujiwara and the Netherlands Chamber Orchestra. I'm Melanie Renata. This is Music Through the Night.

0: cellist Mari Fujiwara and the Netherlands Chamber Orchestra serving up such a vibrant piece for the deep dark of the night. Jean-Jacques Kantorov conducting Franz Josef Haydn's Cello Concerto No. 1 in C major.
1: Iran has fired thousands of drones and missiles throughout the war. Their targets have included U.S. embassies, hotels, oil and gas sites, and military bases across the Gulf. National security analysts are worried.
2: I don't think the Pentagon is fully grappling with it, in part because they don't want to talk about the level of destruction.
1: The future of U.S. military bases in the Middle East on the next Morning Edition from NPR News.
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0: When life gets overwhelming, when anxiety or grief start to build, what would happen if you paused? Not gave up, not pushed through, just paused. Took a moment to collect yourself, sat with it. And then, when you were ready, set course on a new direction. It's exactly how Rachmaninoff moved after his first symphony flopped. A failure so painful it silenced him as a composer for years. But he didn't disappear forever, he recalibrated. And a decade later, the lush, melodic Second Symphony poured out of him. The final couple of movements from that work are on the way. I'm Melanie Renata, this is Music Through the Night. You know a piece of music is just pure gold when it can be arranged in a variety of ways for a variety of instruments and still hit you in that same emotional spot that the original does. I'm talking, of course, about a work from The Beatles, written by that dynamic lyric duo of John Lennon and Paul McCartney. This is Yesterday.

A familiar piece performed in a less familiar way. Guitarist Jurjan Solskjær with Yesterday by John Lennon and Paul McCartney. I'm Melanie Renata. Thank you for being with me for some music through the night. You really are in the right place at just the right time to sink into an impressionistic atmosphere. A poem for flute and orchestra by Charles Tomlinson Griffiths.

0: Little hints of Claude Debussy's Prelude to the Afternoon of a Faun scattered in that work by Charles Tomlinson Griffiths, his poem for flute and orchestra, shared with you there by flutist Scott Goff and the Seattle Symphony, Gerard Schwartz conducting. The gentleness of the flute gives way to the sparkle of the harp in just a moment. I'm Melanie Renata. This is Music Through the Night.
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0: Hola, I am composer Elvio Barilari, your host for Fiesta. On our next program, we will feature the great Alberto Ginastera, this Argentine composer that is one of the giants of music in Latin America. Next on Fiesta.
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2: You simply can't hear music through the night and not catch a whiff of the harp. Sniff around no longer. CPE Bach's Harp Sonata in F major.

There is just something about the dark of the day and the sounds of the harp. Harpist Marianne Hoffman with the Harp Sonata in F by C.P.E. Bach. This is Music Through the Night. I'm Melanie Renata. And when Sergei Rachmaninoff's first symphony flopped, he was devastated, of course. He took a breather, a decade-long breather, and then once he found his center, he tried again, and this time with much more success. Here's the Cincinnati Symphony with the final two movements of Rachmaninoff's Second Symphony in E minor.

0: Paavo Järvi leading the Cincinnati Symphony, sharing just a slice of Rachmaninoff's atmospheric wonder, the third and fourth movements of his second symphony in E minor.
1: Iran has fired thousands of drones and missiles throughout the war. Their targets have included U.S. embassies, hotels, oil and gas sites, and military bases across the Gulf. National security analysts are worried.
2: I don't think the Pentagon is fully grappling with it, in part because they don't want to talk about the level of destruction.
1: The future of U.S. military bases in the Middle East on the next Morning Edition from NPR News.
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In the U.S., near the turn of the 20th century, before Boston really had its own classical music identity, one composer from Massachusetts was already sketching its future in sound. A young George Chadwick. He dropped out of high school, worked briefly at his father's insurance business, and was able to travel to Boston for concerts because of his little gig. And that's where he ended up, steeped in the arts. He became a valued musical educator, but he knew his compositional life would be stunted if he did not leave the U.S., at least for a little bit. So he wandered through Europe with painters and poets, and eventually returned home to help shape the North American classical sound. This work from him later this hour. I'm Melanie Renata. This is Music Through the Night. Once upon a time, a composer sat down and wrote 6 short piano pieces, and he liked them well enough. It really could have been the end of it. But a friend pushed him to take them further, to hand the music over to a full orchestra and just, I don't know, see what could happen. So, this composer, Ralph Vaughan Williams, gave it a shot, and he got his Charterhouse Suite, which became one of his most charming works. It's performed for you here by the Israel Chamber Orchestra.

0: with just a little nudge from a friend. Six piano pieces by Rafe Vaughan Williams turned into that. The Israel Chamber Orchestra with his Charterhouse Suite. I'm Melanie Renata with a short and sweet piano solo in just a tick. 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
1: Iran has fired thousands of drones and missiles throughout the war. Their targets have included U.S. embassies, hotels, oil and gas sites, and military bases across the Gulf. National security analysts are worried.
2: I don't think the Pentagon is fully grappling with it, in part because they don't want to talk about the level of destruction.
1: The future of U.S. military bases in the Middle East on the next Morning Edition from NPR News.
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4: 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I'm Steve Seal. That's coming up on APM's Symphony Cast.
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0: As your weekend comes to its close and another week begins, don't let those Sunday scaries get you frazzled. Shake them off with this work by Louise Ferranque.

pianist Maria Stratigou with the cute and compact piece called Naples by Louise Farrenc. I'm Melanie Renata. You're listening to Music Through the Night. And as your Monday creeps ever closer, perhaps you could do for some main character energy. Well, you'll get that here in this adventurous work by American composer George Chadwick, his Suite Symphonique, performed by the Czechoslovak State Philharmonic, José Sarabriere conducting.

0: It was music like that which helped America find its place in the world of classical music. George Chadwick's Suite Symphonique, a cinematic quality to it, the Czechoslovak State Philharmonic performing José Serra Brier at the podium.
1: Next time on the Knoxville Symphony Orchestra program, a titan of the music world and a titanic piece. Violinist Midori joins the KSO for a performance of Beethoven's monumental violin concerto given on the orchestra's April Masterworks Series concert, a performance that also saw the world premiere of Jonathan Leshnoff's Quilts, a piece inspired by the arts community here in Knoxville. I'm Matthew Motley. I invite you to tune in tonight at 8 on WUOT.
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3: Morning, OpenAI, Anthropic, and other tech companies want development to slow down. While dangers posed by AI fuel debate, President Trump resists taking cautionary measures. It's Morning Edition from NPR News. Forecasters say you can expect to pay a lot more to heat your homes this winter. I'm Amy Martinez.
4: And I'm Leila Fadel. Even with milder temperatures, you'll pay more to stay warm because of higher fuel prices. In a new book called Profiles in Cowardice, a journalist critiques stakeholders for caving to White House pressure. Also, as the U.S.-Iran war drags on, American bases in the Persian Gulf face an uncertain future. It's Monday, September 14th. Happy birthday to Pope Leo. He turns 71 years old today. The news is next.
5: Live from NPR News in Washington, I'm Dave Mattingly. President Trump is downplaying concerns about the dangers of artificial intelligence. NPR's Franco Ordonez reports.
6: Trump says he's heard from critics and industry leaders who have raised concerns about the dangers of AI, but says some of what is being said is exaggerated.
7: I'm not downplaying, but it's going to be more good than bad, but by a lot. And I've said it from the beginning. Whoever wins AI, and we're leading by a lot, whoever wins AI wins.
6: The president, who was speaking to reporters on his way back from Ireland, acknowledged that he uses AI for some tasks, though he would not explain how. He went on to say that he likes Flock cameras, the controversial AI tool used by police to read driver's license plates. Franco Ordonez, NPR News.
5: The CEO of Anthropic is suggesting the tech industry slow its development of AI to ensure more safeguards are put in place. Sweden's center-left opposition is holding on to a narrow lead over the right-wing government in the country's general election, as Esme Nicholson reports it may be several days before the results are final.
8: With more than 90% of votes counted, the left-leaning opposition has a three-seat advantage with a majority that would allow the Social Democrat leader Magdalena Andersson to form a government. But with the Social Democrats faring worse than expected, it's too close to call. Incumbent Prime Minister Ulf Kristersson's pledge to bring the far-right Sweden Democrats into a coalition with his conservative moderate party is thought to have put off some voters, with both parties seeing losses. Founded by neo-Nazis, the Sweden Democrats are calling to revoke permanent residency permits, stop immigration, and make Sweden Sweden again. For NPR News, I'm Esme Nicholson in Berlin.
5: Health officials in Pennsylvania are reporting the death of a woman due to complications from measles. NPR's Christian Wright says her death comes amid a resurgence of the highly contagious virus.
9: Pennsylvania's Jefferson County coroner says the woman was 40 years old and a resident. He also confirms to NPR she was never vaccinated for the measles. Pennsylvania officials have now announced three deaths related to measles. The Lancaster County coroner said the first two were infants. Health Secretary Robert F. Kennedy Jr. initially said maybe the two deaths were fabricated. And now the Centers for Disease Control and Prevention says it needs to review the deaths and hasn't added them to its official count tracking fatal cases. No other states have announced measles deaths this year. Pennsylvania's health department reported a significant spike in the measles last week and a total of 676 cases across most counties. Kristen Wright, NPR News.
5: More than a half dozen states are under heat advisories today. They extend from South Texas to southern Indiana. This is NPR News from Washington. The costs of gasoline and diesel fuel in the U.S. continue to spike. AAA says the price of regular gas has gone up almost 17 cents a gallon in the last week. It's now averaging close to $4.32. The cost of diesel has gone up 33 cents a gallon in the last week. It's at a record high. It's averaging $6.23 nationwide. Higher diesel prices raise costs for consumer goods because of the added transportation expense. Germany's Alexander Zverev is the winner of the men's singles title at this year's U.S. Open tennis tournament in New York. He beat American Ben Shelton in four sets to capture his second Grand Slam title of 2026. NPR's Becky Sullivan has more.
10: Even before the first serve of Sunday's match, Shelton's appearance in the final was a bit of history. He is mixed race. His father, Brian, is black, making Shelton the first black man to play in the U.S. Open men's singles final since Arthur Ashe more than half a century ago. It was also Shelton's first career Grand Slam final. And of course, no American man has won a Grand Slam singles title since 2003. But the 23-year-old couldn't overpower the 6'6" German Zverev. The big two of men's tennis these days, Jannik Sinner and Carlos Alcaraz, have both had injuries this year, leaving the door unusually wide open for others, and Zverev has taken advantage. He won the French Open earlier this summer and, with Sunday's win, now has a second career slam to his name. Becky Sullivan, NPR News, New York.
5: Texas is number one in this week's Associated Press Top 25 College Football poll. On Saturday, Texas rallied to beat top-ranked Ohio State 24-23. I'm Dave Mattingly in Washington.
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0: It's Monday, September 14th, 2026. This is Morning Edition on 91.9 FM WUOT, your NPR news station. 6 minutes past 5 o'clock. Good Monday morning. I'm John Knowles. Coming up this hour, President Trump is campaigning for GOP candidates ahead of the midterms. We'll let you know where he's traveling to today. Plus, Iranian officials say a meeting with the Gulf states has now been postponed. We'll tell you why coming up this hour. We'll see another sunny and hot day today. High temperatures 90 degrees. Heat index values closer to the 97 degree mark. Clear skies tonight with calm winds and low temperatures dropping down to right around 70 degrees. Right now, 71 in Knoxville. Morning Edition is next on WUOT. Good morning.
1: It's Morning Edition from NPR News. I'm Leila Fadel in Washington, D.C.
2: Jaime Martinez in Los Angeles, California. Artificial intelligence companies have been sprinting to make their AI models as capable as possible.
1: But over the weekend, leaders of some of the biggest AI companies in America indicated that they think it's time to tap the brakes for the sake of safety.
2: NPR's John Ruich has been following the story. John, tapping the brakes is not the same as slamming the brakes. So what happened over the weekend?
3: So it started when Dario Amodei, the CEO of Anthropic, which makes Claude AI, posted a long essay online that said it's time for an intentional global slowdown of AI development. He said basically the pace at which AI is advancing is becoming too fast for people to keep up with it and keep it safe. So it needs to slow down. And he said companies like his need to have independent auditors embedded within them to check their safety measures. After that post went up online, there was this rapid and extraordinary display of unity from other industry leaders. So Sam Altman, the CEO of OpenAI, Elon Musk, who, among other things, runs XAI, and Demis Hassabis, who runs Google's AI efforts, they all agreed online.
2: Yeah, I wonder if everyone was just waiting for one person to step up and say it first. So what do you think sparked this?
3: Well, there's been this string of incidents, which I'm sure you've heard about in recent weeks, that have spooked a lot of people, a lot of the top minds in AI. A big one was the so-called Hugging Face incident. That's when a bunch of OpenAI's AI programs, agents, were working together in secret behind the backs of people and eventually hacked into a startup called Hugging Face. That was not what they had been told to do. Other companies have also reported similar incidents of AI agents going off script. And Dario Amodei wrote in that essay on Saturday that he worries that in 6 to 12 months, a swarm of AI agents like that could take over the entire internet. You know, the ultimate fear here is that humans lose control of AI.
2: So can a coordinated slowdown of AI really happen? Or what I really want to ask, John, will AI let it happen?
3: Yeah, you know, there's been discussion about that for a while. What we seem to have now, though, is these open, clear statements among company leaders that something needs to happen. Anthropic said it's going to unilaterally put in third-party safety auditors. Sam Altman agreed that was a good idea, so presumably OpenAI will follow suit. Colin Shea Bleymeyer is a research fellow at Georgetown's Center for Security and Emerging Technology. He says there also needs to be government support.
4: They can only be so effective on their own. And there's only, frankly, so much that we, the public, want to trust them to do the right thing on their own.
3: So there is a renewed push by some members of Congress to act to curb AI risk. President Trump was asked about this slowdown prospect yesterday in Ireland. He did not seem to be in favor of it. He said the U.S. is leading China on AI, and he wants to keep it that way.
2: All right, so speaking of China, are they likely to get on board?
3: That is a big and complicated question. Many in China do have some of the same concerns that were voiced by these AI leaders, but Beijing also sees themselves as underdogs in the AI industry. Kyle Chan is at the Brookings Institution. He says companies in China will take their cues on this one from the government, which he says does actually ultimately have an interest in AI safety.
5: Their worst nightmare would be if a Chinese AI model were used to attack a Chinese critical system.
3: At a foreign ministry briefing in Beijing on Monday, a spokesperson said all parties should promote open and inclusive AI development. Fear-mongering and confrontation will disrupt the global AI governance process. Xi Jinping, the leader of China, by the way, will be in Washington to meet President Trump in about 10 days, and AI is likely to be a topic of discussion for those two leaders.
2: Right, that's NPR's John Ruich. John, thanks.
3: You're welcome.
2: And a note, Anthropic and Google are financial supporters of NPR. All right, it's officially midterm campaign season. President Trump pledged to visit dozens of Republican candidates nationwide ahead of the November elections to drum up voter enthusiasm.
1: But the war in Iran and sky-high gasoline prices contribute to a tough political environment for the incumbent party.
2: NPR's senior national political correspondent, Mara Liasson, has been watching the dynamics. Mara, so the president at the Republican convention in Dallas last week pledged to give every American $5,000 if Republicans win in November. What have you seen as a response?
6: The response has been surprisingly tepid, even among Republicans. Some Republicans worry that even if Congress would approve such a payout, because the president can't just send those checks himself, it would cost more than $1 trillion, and that would add to the historically high national debt, unless it was paid for by raising taxes or budget cuts. And then there's the question about credibility. Do voters think they would get those checks? Trump has made so many unfulfilled campaign promises. He promised to give Americans a $5,000 Doge dividend, a $2,000 tariff rebate. He promised no foreign wars, that inflation and high prices would come down as soon as he took office, and none of those things have happened. And Trump got asked yesterday if Congress would need to approve the checks. He was at a brief press conference in Ireland. Here's what he said.
7: I don't know if it's easy or not if the Republicans win, as they said.
2: Now, Vice President J.D. Vance also headlined the convention as a potential inheritor of Trump's MAGA support base. What stood out from his remarks?
6: Well, that's right. Vance is preparing for a 2028 presidential run of his own. Republicans are watching to see if he can develop the same deep emotional bond with the MAGA base that Trump has. Some people have called it a cult of personality. But he was also in Dallas to deliver the 2026 Republican message. He ticked through the Trump administration's accomplishments, closing the border, drop in violent crime, a rollback of taxes. But he was mostly focused in that message on the failings of Democrats.
8: The Democrats are the party of hatred. They're the party that despises America and the people who built it.
6: You know, he didn't explicitly name the big elephant in the room, which is the war in Iran, which is very unpopular even among Republicans.
2: Now, what are you watching in the coming weeks when it comes to the dynamics for each party?
6: Well, I think there are two competing forces at work here. One is the kind of organic environmental forces. Democrats have a lot of enthusiasm. Their turnout has been higher. They're angry about the economy. Trump himself is unpopular. Quinnipiac's poll had him last week as low as 33%. His policies are unpopular. Tariffs, the war in Iran, data centers, AI safety, the use of flock cameras. Normally, when we see this, we would say there's a blue wave forming. But Republicans have a lot of structural advantages, including much, much more money, which they're beginning to spend now, partisan gerrymandering, which let them create more safe Republican seats, and this big confusion over mail-in ballots, which could end up decreasing the number of votes. And what I'm watching for is to see whether these structural factors and the fact that the Democratic Party brand is so bad help Republicans hang on in what is a very grim political environment for them.
2: All right, that's NPR's Mara Liasson. Mara, thanks a lot.
6: You're welcome.
2: Talks to reopen the Strait of Hormuz took another blow as a meeting between Gulf Arab states and Iran scheduled in Oman for today was postponed.
9: And in a ground offensive, the Iran-backed Houthis in Yemen captured a strategic port in the Bab al-Mandeb Strait in the Red Sea, which Saudi Arabia used as an alternate route to export its oil.
2: NPR's international correspondent, Halil Alshalchi, has been following the developments from Istanbul. Halil, Iran said it was going to meet with Gulf states today. The meeting got postponed. Does anyone know why?
10: Well, the Iranian foreign ministry said the meeting was not going to happen at Saudi Arabia's request. But then we didn't hear yet from Saudi Arabia. Yesterday, Bahrain said that it wouldn't attend. And of course, we don't know exactly who else was supposed to be there. Iran said they were meant to discuss the Strait of Hormuz at the meeting. Oman and Iran have been in talks for weeks to try to come to an agreement to reopen the strait, but nothing has materialized yet. And of course, as we've been reporting, Iran has been responding to U.S. strikes by attacking U.S. military bases in Gulf countries. So the Gulf really sees itself as collateral damage and an economic victim in this conflict. But for years, the Gulf relied for its security on the U.S., And now President Trump's administration has signaled that it doesn't have a plan to end the war. I spoke to Iran expert at the Middle East Institute, Alex Vatanka, who told me that this meeting was meant to be a way that the Gulf takes matters back into its own hands to try to get themselves off Iran's target list and to get the strait reopened. But the fact that this meeting did get postponed shows how hard diplomacy has been in preventing the spread of this conflict.
2: Yeah, and the conflict is spreading as Yemen seems to have now become the latest front line of the war with Iran. What's happening there?
10: Right. So the Iranian-backed Yemeni Houthi rebels have escalated their attacks on maritime shipping in the Bab el-Mandeb Strait, aimed specifically at Saudi vessels. The strait is a waterway, which is in the Red Sea, and an alternate route that Saudi Arabia uses to ship its oil. So the Houthis' capture of a port in the Bab el-Mandeb Strait on Friday and more strategic islands today is the group's latest move to control that choke point. The Houthis have also been attacking Saudi oil facilities over the past month to keep pressure on global markets. So the rebel group has been at war with Saudi Arabia since 2015. And Vatanka told me that they now see Iran's ability to so far withstand U.S. pressure as a chance for them to further their own goals. And Iran, which has supplied the Houthis with military training and equipment, is starting to see a return on their investment, giving them new leverage. And that includes trying to push the price of fuel up, which happened today again.
2: Now, there's been more fighting over the weekend. What do we know about that?
10: So according to Iran's state-run media, one person was killed when an Iranian commercial vessel was struck in the Strait of Hormuz. The U.S. military, which has been striking Iranian ships in the past, did not comment on that incident. And then the Houthis fired more drones and missiles towards Saudi Arabia over the weekend. This came after Iranian proxies in Iraq also targeted Saudi Arabia, forcing it to close its east-west pipeline on Friday, which again will likely impact the oil market.
2: All right, that's NPR's international correspondent, Hadil Alshalchi, in Istanbul. Hadil, thank you very much.
10: You're welcome.

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1: 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On a Monday, September 14th, 19 minutes now past 5 o'clock, I'm John Knowles. Still to come this hour, on Morning Edition, Iranian attacks on U.S. military bases in the Gulf are now raising serious concerns among several national security analysts.
2: I don't think the Pentagon is fully grappling with it, in part because they don't want to talk about the level of destruction.
1: We'll hear more on whether this could lead to a much smaller U.S. military footprint in the region. More on that story coming up in 15 minutes. Reminder for you that are traveling this morning, McGee Tyson Airport is urging travelers to arrive at least 3 hours early due to delays in one of their security checkpoint lanes this morning. So keep that in mind if you're making your way to McGee Tyson Airport this morning. We'll keep you up to date on that during the morning hours as well. Right now, getting your latest look at traffic. Not seeing any delays at the moment. All interstate traffic looking okay in and around the Knoxville area. As we pan out to the wider region, no issues on I-75 in either direction or I-40 as you make your way towards the I-40, I-81 split. Sunny and hot today. High temperatures near 90 right now, 71 at Knoxville.
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1: 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I'm Amy Martinez.
2: I'm Leila Fadel.
3: And I'm Steve Inskeep. In the 1950s, Senator John F. Kennedy wrote a book called Profiles in Courage. It told the stories of 8 senators through history who took unpopular stands and also took the punishment for it. The journalist Jacob Weisberg has now written a book about 8 public figures during the second Trump administration. He calls it Profiles in Cowardice.
4: I'm talking about a particular kind. I'm talking about civic cowardice.
3: Jacob Weisberg tells of the leaders of law firms, universities, courts, and Congress. In his telling, they failed to push back when President Trump exceeded his constitutional power. Weisberg begins the book with a quote from Mark Twain.
4: It is curious that physical courage should be so common in the world and moral courage so rare.
3: So in laying out these profiles in cowardice, as you call them, you're talking about people who you believe could have stood up more firmly against the excesses of the Trump administration and just didn't.
4: Yes. And I'm not talking about people who, you know, oppose Trump's politics. I'm talking about Trump's dictatorial behavior, his governing by emergency decree and executive order, his operation outside the democratic system.
3: It's a variety of people here. You've got a head of a democratic or liberal leaning law firm. You've got prominent Republicans, and you also have a university president, the president of Dartmouth. Who is she and what's the story?
4: Well, she's called Sian Baylock, and Dartmouth is an interesting story, and it's a complicated story. Dartmouth was the only Ivy League school out of the 10 that didn't fully support Harvard in its lawsuit against the Trump administration when Trump tried to deny Harvard billions of dollars in research grants that had already been awarded and tried to say Harvard, the most important international university, couldn't enroll any foreign students. What happened at Dartmouth was they got a free pass for bad reasons. They cracked down really excessively on a quite benign Gaza protest in 2024. And as a result, the Trump Justice Department, and particularly a woman named Harmeet Dhillon, who is a Dartmouth alum, gave Dartmouth and Sian Baylock a free pass. And she said, great, we'll take it. We'll play ball with them. We'll keep quiet. We won't stand up for the principles that Dartmouth should represent.
3: If she was here, could she say, what's the matter with you, Jacob? I have an institution. I need to look after the institution. I kept my head down.
4: I think that's a fair point. But when there's a compromise to be made between what protects you personally or your fiefdom personally and the principles that govern all of academia, I think you have to kind of figure out how to be a leader.
3: Why is John Roberts, the Chief Justice of the Supreme Court, a profile in cowardice in your view?
4: I think Roberts has pursued his own goals around executive power and executive authority without much regard for the reality of who's exercising that authority right now and how they're exercising it.
3: Wait a minute. So, you're saying that Roberts has a pre-existing opinion about executive power?
4: I do. And I think he's a devotee of something called the unitary executive theory, which is the idea that essentially Congress can't trammel the power of a president by creating independent regulatory agencies and so on, which we've just seen finally enacted through a series of Supreme Court decisions that Roberts has joined or led. And the most damaging instance is the case of Trump versus the United States, where Roberts wrote the majority opinion right before Trump was reelected. And that decision essentially made it impossible to prosecute a president for corruption or criminal activity, either while they're in the White House or after they leave the White House.
3: I wonder if your view of Roberts into the court generally.

0: has evolved over time. There was a period in 2025 when, from the outside, the court seemed super pro-Trump. In ruling after ruling after ruling, overruling lower courts, they would say, let's defer to the president, we'll defer to the president, and we'll get to a final decision later. These were temporary rulings. And then the court did reach some final decisions and began ruling against the president, for example, on tariffs. Does that give you a different perspective on them?
1: Well, I think it's wrong to see Roberts as a shill for Trump. I don't think that's what's going on. And I don't think it's that he won't draw any lines. I think it's that he's holding back when it comes to restraining the executive in ways that this executive in particular needs to be restrained.
0: Did you call up any of these eight individuals or their spokesman, whoever you could reach, and just say, you know, I'm writing a book and I'm going to call you a coward?
1: But of the eight, only one, Brad Karp, the chairman of law firm Paul Weiss, was willing to talk to me.
0: Ah, did he give you anything that complicated your view of his cowardice?
1: I think it did, because I think he made me understand what it was like. Not that I think he made the right decision. I think he made a disastrous decision in agreeing to make a deal with the White House after only 5 days. And I think that decision has harmed his law firm. Of course, he's no longer head of the firm because of some stuff that came out in the Epstein scandal about how he was essentially giving pro bono advice to Jeffrey Epstein. But he did, in, you know, telling me the story from his perspective, made me understand what that moment was like when the weight of the federal government and of the presidency is aimed at your law firm. And Trump issued an executive order saying Paul Weiss lawyers couldn't enter government buildings and they would all be denied security clearances. You know, the firms that resisted that pressure, that were also targeted with executive orders, won every case in the courts. Mm. And they're doing fine and they're doing a lot better than Paul Weiss in a lot of ways. You know, he'd had a heart attack a couple of months before. I mean, it's hard not to sympathize with someone who is in that position, even if you think they made a terrible decision.
0: Jacob Weisberg is the author of Profiles in Cowardice, a study of collaboration in the Trump era. Thanks so much.
1: Steve, it's a pleasure talking to you.
2: We reached out to Dartmouth College President Sion Bailock, Chief Justice John Roberts, and Attorney Brad Karp for comment. Bailock declined, and we did not hear back from Roberts or Karp.

0: This is NPR News.
1: Coastal Louisiana will soon be the home of what SpaceX says will be a $100 billion launch base. State lawmakers waived a lot of regulations to make it happen, but residents say they have been kept in the dark.
2: Whether you talk about the federal administration or on the state level, or the NDAs, whatever it is, the elected leaders aren't telling the people what's coming down to them.
1: That story on All Things Considered from NPR News.
3: 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Good Monday morning on this September 14th. 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Coming up, we'll have your latest installment of Stardate. That's on the way in just about 13 minutes. Morning science coming up for you. First, though, news headlines from NPR News. That's on the way next. Good morning.
4: Live from NPR News in Washington, I'm Dave Mattingly. More tech executives are calling on the artificial intelligence industry to slow the advancement of AI. NPR's Chandelise Duster says critics are warning about the potential dangers to humans.
5: Elon Musk and other tech leaders are embracing Anthropic CEO Dario Amodei's warning to slow down developing AI before it becomes uncontrollable. On social media Saturday, Musk wrote that Amodei is right and that, quote, I've been sounding the alarm on AI for a long time. OpenAI CEO Sam Altman also says his company will slow down AI advancement and would delay its public offering until at least 2027 because of safety concerns. While President Trump brushed aside the concerns as negative forces bringing up things that, quote, won't happen, David Sacks, co-chair of the President's Council of Advisors on Science and Technology, says he supports tech companies slowing down. Chandelise Duster, NPR News.
4: There's no end in sight to the rising costs of gasoline and diesel fuel in the U.S. AAA says regular gas now averages close to $4.32 a gallon. The price has jumped nearly 17 cents in the last week. Diesel is at a record high. It's averaging $6.23 a gallon. Higher diesel prices are raising the cost of consumer goods because it costs more to transport them. This is NPR News. Most economists say they expect the Federal Reserve to raise U.S. interest rates by a quarter point at this week's policy meeting. It would be the Fed's first rate hike in more than 3 years. That meeting gets underway tomorrow in Washington. The Centers for Disease Control and Prevention says more people in the U.S. were exposed to rabies this summer as compared to last year at this time. NPR's Amy Held reports.
6: The CDC says rabies-related inquiries were up 17% this summer compared to last. Applications of rabies vaccines went up a third and antibodies three quarters. The virus is almost 100% fatal unless prompt medical care or post-exposure prophylaxis is given. Most Americans live in communities where wildlife carry the disease, and around 100,000 people are treated every year. This summer stands out, the CDC says, in part because of several high-profile outbreaks and mass exposure events, including a North Carolina mobile petting zoo with rabid baby goats after an infected skunk likely got in their pen. Rabies is still considered rare in people. Only a few cases are reported every year, mostly from bat bites. Scientists are looking at links to climate change and increased spillover. Amy Held, NPR News.
4: The Best in Television will be honored tonight in Los Angeles at the 78th Emmy Awards. The honors are being handed out at the Peacock Theater. I'm Dave Mattingly, NPR News in Washington.
3: Now 5:33 in Knoxville. 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Coming up later this hour, NASA has been moving engineers out of their labs as a way to reduce waste, but those moves may be limiting the agency's ability to develop new spacecraft. We'll have a closer look at that story coming up in just about 20 minutes. It's going to be another sunny and hot day today. In fact, that's going to pretty much be rinse and repeat for your forecast throughout the week. We'll see high temperatures today right around 90 degrees. Heat index values closer to the 97-degree mark tonight. Clear skies, lows near 70. Sunshine and warm conditions for your Tuesday tomorrow, where we'll see high temperatures right around 93 degrees. Right now, 71 in Knoxville. Morning Edition continues next on WQOT.
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7: 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I'm Leila Fadel in Washington, D.C.
8: And Amy Martinez in Los Angeles, California. The price of crude is above $100 a barrel after more attacks between the U.S. and Iran and a separate war that's drawn Houthi attacks on Saudi oil. And with no end in sight for the wars, a new reality is taking hold in the Gulf. The very U.S. bases meant to protect Arab allies are one reason why these countries are being attacked by Iran, which says these U.S. bases are being used to attack it. Here's NPR's Aya Bathraoui in Dubai.
9: Iran's Revolutionary Guard wasted no time. Within hours of the U.S. and Israel launching war on Iran on February 28th, Iran was firing back. In a video widely circulated online that first day of the war, a huge plume of gray smoke rises into the sky. This is the moment the operations hub of the U.S. Navy's 5th Fleet in Bahrain is struck by an Iranian missile. Iran's attacks on the 5th Fleet prompted a rapid drawdown of U.S. personnel from 8,000 to less than 100 there today. During a recent live stream, Chief of Naval Operations Daryl Cottle was asked by a sailor when they'd be able to return to Bahrain to get their personal belongings. His answer was blunt.
10: We're not getting back in there anytime soon. I just want to be completely honest with that.
9: Iran has fired thousands of drones and missiles throughout the war. Their targets have included U.S. embassies, hotels, Amazon data centers, oil and gas sites, and bases across the Gulf. In this video message from March, a spokesperson for Iran's top military command lists some of those targeted bases. He says those attacks on bases, stretching from the United Arab Emirates to Kuwait, Bahrain, and Jordan, were carried out by the Islamic Revolutionary Guard Corps of Iran, which continues to target bases in the region. The scale of damage is unclear.
11: I don't think the Pentagon is fully grappling with it, in part because they don't want to talk about the level of destruction, because it's, even in the last 2 weeks, it keeps growing. The list is just getting longer.
9: That's Mackenzie Eaglin, a senior fellow on defense strategy at the American Enterprise Institute and co-chair of the National Commission on the Future of the Navy. 2 months into the war, she estimated that damage to U.S. bases had reached $5 billion. She now says that number is likely three times that.
11: How weakened is America's deterrent, where we clearly know Iran wasn't deterred at all, and they've hit at least, gosh, is it 12 countries, 15 now? That's frightening to me. You know, the loss of conventional deterrence, American conventional deterrence in the Gulf.
9: Gulf Arab allies are also joining the discussion. Senior Qatari official Majd Al Ansari said this at a forum in the United Arab Emirates.
12: Assumingly, the region was operating under a regime of security architecture that has created the security that we have enjoyed for so many years. But the reality of the situation is security architecture was based on deterrence, and the deterrence that was used was always very fragile.
9: Qatar was hosting the largest number of U.S. troops in the region, but Iran was still able to attack its gas facilities. Even so, U.S. defense systems have intercepted most Iranian missiles, and the U.S. is still the most important security partner for Arab states, even as they expand their defense ties with other countries. Bilal Saab, a former Pentagon advisor who is now a senior managing director at Trends Consultancy, says there's no replacing the U.S. in terms of defense, but the era of sprawling bases could be over.
13: All of a sudden, there are now magnets for attacks. And so trimming the posture, at least in terms of soldiers, so manpower, there's definitely a case for that. I would say at least 35 to 40%.
9: And analysts say whether the U.S. moves to a smaller footprint in the region is something Gulf Arab states are looking to Washington to decide. Aya Bathraoui, NPR News, Dubai.
7: The cost of staying warm this winter could give some people the chills. A new forecast says the average family will spend more than $1,000 to heat their homes through the winter. In some parts of the country, winter heating bills could be more than twice that high. The news comes on the heels of what was already a costly summer for air conditioning. NPR's Scott Horsley joins us now to talk about this. Good morning, Scott.
14: Good morning, Lily.
7: What's making this upcoming winter so expensive? Is it the weather?
14: No. In fact, weather forecasters say this could be a relatively mild winter for much of the country. We're still in the grip of a strong El Nino weather pattern, which also contributed to our very hot August. And El Nino is expected to peak in November and December, which is projected to keep temperatures above average in much of the U.S. into early next year. Mark Wolf, who heads a group of state officials who help low-income families with their utility bills, says ordinarily those milder temperatures might give people a break on winter heating bills and allow them to catch up after a costly summer of trying to stay cool.
15: If this was a typical year, I would tell you the outlook is good. We're expecting warmer weather, which helps to push down prices because people don't use as much. But this year is different.
14: And it's different because of rising energy prices. Even though people may not need to run their furnaces as much this year, their heating bills could still be higher than last year just because fuel's more expensive.
7: How much more expensive?
14: On average, Wolf's group is projecting the heating bills will be 8 or 9% higher this year than last. But there's a lot of variation depending on where you live and how you heat your home. Most families in this country heat with either natural gas or electricity, and the price of both is going up faster than inflation overall. Electric heating bills tend to be higher to start with, so the dollar increase could be larger for those who use electric heat. But the people who could really see a spike this winter are families who rely on heating oil. That's not real common nationwide, but it's still widely used in the Northeast.
15: You get into New England, you see 30%, 40%, much higher numbers. So it's a specialty fuel that's used in that part of the country. And so those families are already getting hit with high gasoline prices. Now we're looking at getting hit with significantly higher heating costs.
14: Heating oil is a close cousin of diesel fuel, and of course we've been talking about diesel prices soaring to record highs. AAA says the average price of diesel today is $6.23 a gallon, and as a result, Wolf says customers who rely on heating oil could see their bills jump more than 30% this winter.
7: How much of a financial hardship is that?
14: It's toughest on those families that can least afford it. People in the bottom fifth of the income ladder typically spend almost 10% of their income on utility bills, so any increase can be really challenging. The federal government does offer some assistance to help low-income families with their heating bills, but Wolf says the funding for that program has been basically flat for the last 3 years, and as the heating price goes up, the help just doesn't stretch as far as it used to.
15: We keep making the point that cost of home heating in the last 5 years has gone up by almost 24%, and federal funding hasn't. So how do we help families pay these bills?
14: Middle and upper income families can usually weather higher heating bills more easily, but Wolf says state energy assistance officials are increasingly getting requests from even better off families who say they're also struggling with the rising cost of staying warm in the winter or cool in the summer.
7: NPR Scott Horsley, thank you, Scott.
14: You're welcome.
7: This is NPR News.
16: Stardate September 14th. Pegasus has a bit of an identity crisis. The stars that outline its body, the Great Square, don't all belong to the flying horse. In fact, the brightest of the four stars officially belongs to Andromeda. The Great Square is in the east at nightfall. Its member stars are all bright enough to see even through moderate light pollution. The square is tilted, so it looks more like a diamond than a square. Its brightest member forms the left point of the diamond, the star Alpheratz. It's about 100 light years from Earth, and it consists of two stars, both of which are a good bit bigger, brighter, and heavier than the Sun. In earlier centuries, Alpheratz was considered a member of both Pegasus and Andromeda. It's a prominent member of the classical outlines of both constellations. But in the early 20th century, astronomers decided to formalize the constellations. In 1930, they adopted a list of 88 constellations and gave them precise boundaries, like the borders of states or nations. That meant that every star could belong to only one constellation. The way the borders were drawn, Alpheirat stayed with Andromeda. There's no way to not see the star as part of the Great Square. So unofficially, Alpheirat maintains its dual citizenship, the second brightest star of Andromeda and the brightest star of the Great Square of Pegasus. We'll have more about the flying horse tomorrow. Our web address is stardate.org. For the University of Texas McDonald Observatory, I'm Billy Henry.
17: 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We'll hear it performed by the U.S. Marine Band featuring percussionist Christopher Rose. Also on the program is a symphony by Michael Haydn, guitar music by Rodrigo, and much, much more. I'm Melanie Dodson. 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
3: It's Morning Edition on 91.9 FM WUOT. I'm John Knowles. A new global climate report has found that 2025 ranked among the warmest years on record for the planet and the third warmest on record for North America. WUOT's Heather Haley has been digging into what this means for East Tennessee.
18: The State of the Climate Report comes out every year from the American Meteorological Society. It's put together by hundreds of scientists worldwide. Alan Seals is president of the AMS.
19: It was among the top three warmest years on record. And the other two warmest years were during an El Nino year, which is a year when you expect the Earth to be a little warmer than average. And we're talking fractions of degrees, but still the overall trend is what's critical.
18: Seals says the oceans are still absorbing most of the extra carbon dioxide.
19: And that kind of puts it out of sight. And it's almost like when you have a storage unit and you keep putting stuff in there and you never really stop and think about it.
18: That's driving sea level rise at a faster rate. Nationally, the report highlights some of 2025's biggest disasters. Catastrophic flash flooding in central Texas that killed more than 135 people. One of Canada's worst wildfire seasons on record. And the devastating Los Angeles fires in January. Closer to home, the same pattern shows up. William Tollefson is the assistant state climatologist for Tennessee.
20: 2025 was definitely a warmer year. There were a few counties in northwest Tennessee that was a top five kind of warmest year on record. Precipitation-wise, we saw a lot of extremes, which is something that that report also kind of highlighted, both drought and flooding concerns.
18: Tollefson says the state also saw an active start to severe weather season, with tornadoes and damaging thunderstorm winds in the first half of the year. He points to an April flooding event in West Tennessee so extreme, forecasters estimate it had less than 1 in 10,000 chance of happening in a given year.
20: We saw similar events with Helene in East Tennessee in 2024. And in between, we had kind of these drought periods. But it doesn't seem to be coming nice and spread out. It's in these bigger rainfall events with more dry days in between.
18: Seals says that's the pattern scientists expect as the planet warms. Not necessarily less snow or less cold, but bigger swings in both directions.
19: Places that didn't normally get a lot of snow could actually get more snow, simply because there's more moisture in the air.
18: And Seals cautions against pinning any single storm or event, even one as damaging as Helene, directly on climate change.
19: Weather is day-to-day changes in the atmosphere. Climate is long-term averages of weather. They sound the same, but they're not exactly the same.
18: Both scientists say the takeaway isn't to panic. It's to prepare. That means knowing how to get weather warnings.
20: As we're seeing these sort of extreme events increasing, it's becoming more and more important that you just know what's happening.
18: From farming to a home garden, Tollefson points out weather and climate are impacting growing seasons.
20: Thinking through what types of crops we're growing. I know in the past years, corn has been impacted by some of these summer droughts where you go 2 weeks without rain in June when it's in the tasseling stage, and now you've lost your crop.
18: And they advise local planners to think about infrastructure built for a climate that continues to change.
19: You want the earth to be better than it was when you were a kid for the future kids.
18: For WUOT News, I'm Heather Haley.

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1: Plan your week and your weekend ahead with weather forecasts from WUOT. I'm WUOT meteorologist Heather Haley. I'll have our week ahead forecasts every Monday afternoon and a look at our weekend every Friday. 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
2: 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I'm your host, John Knowles. Coming up next hour, the midterm campaign season now in full swing, and Vice President J.D. Vance did not mince words at last week's Republican convention in Texas.
3: The Democrats are the party of hatred. They're the party that despises America and the people who built it.
2: We'll hear more of the GOP strategy and how the party's trying to keep control of Congress. That's next hour on Morning Edition. We'll also have your first look at Tennessee news headlines. That's coming up in just about 15 minutes. So far, so good on the morning commute. This morning, no issues being reported by TDOT along area interstates in and around the Knoxville area. All your back roads and major thoroughfares looking okay as well. You're making your way to McGee Tyson Airport this morning. They are urging travelers to arrive 3 hours early due to a delay in the security lanes there. So keep that in mind if you're heading out of town this morning. Right now, 70 degrees in Knoxville. Morning Edition is next on WUOT.
4: It's Morning Edition from NPR News. I'm Leila Fadel.
5: And I'm A. Martinez. With Election Day less than 2 months away, election officials around the country are preparing for a wide variety of threats to the voting process. NPR's Frank Langford is just back from Charleston, South Carolina, where he spoke with local election officials during 2 days of training on how to handle everything from drones at polling places to federal warrants for ballots. Frank is on the line. Frank, this training sounds fascinating. Tell us all about it and what jumped out.
6: It really was. This was done by the Association of South Carolina Election Officials. And the big new concern is what you just mentioned, and NPR recently reported. And that's a fear that federal agents could try to seize ballots in the midst of the midterms.
5: Yeah, which was once unthinkable and has never happened before in modern times.
6: Exactly. And, you know, trainers told election officials they need to prepare for this now. They got to make sure that they have a good relationship with their county attorney. And if he or she doesn't have sort of specialized election law experience, they need to reach out to groups and link up with attorneys who do and prepare for help this fall. And that way, the idea is this, A, that if the Justice Department does come knocking with a search warrant, they're ready. One of the people I was talking to, her name is Brenda Cabrera. She's one of the trainers, and she spent 35 years conducting elections in Virginia.
7: One of the things that we talk about is potentially having some motions in your pocket ahead of time, motions to quash or things like that, that you can take some legal action about. But I wouldn't even start executing that until I talk to my local government attorney.
5: Now, Frank, how worried are people that something like that could actually happen?
6: I think legal and election officials see it as unlikely, in part because, of course, a judge would have to sign off on a warrant. But they also say they've got to prepare because something like this has already happened before. Back in January, FBI agents, as we and people around the country reported, they seized hundreds of thousands of ballots in Fulton County, Georgia, from the 2020 election. And some of the local officials that I talked to, election officials in South Carolina, they were shocked that such a thing might be possible during this election. Janine Bostic, she's the director of the Jasper County Board of Elections. This is what she said.
8: To be honest, today was the first day I heard that this was a possibility.
6: So Bostic told me, you know, she would immediately reach out to the State Election Commission and its lawyers after this training.
8: We need to get together and figure out how we as directors are going to handle this, because I'm not going to have my poll worker just surrender. They need to call and say, hey, these people are here, say they're taking these ballots. What am I supposed to do?
5: Yeah, one of the worries is that if federal agents seize ballots, election officials will then lose control of those ballots, and that could call the election into question. So what did the local election officials in South Carolina have to say about that?
6: Well, as you can imagine, I mean, they said this is their nightmare scenario. Their fear is that nobody would trust the eventual results and that they'd have to run another election. One told me that they thought if this thing happened, they would expect a lot of election staff would actually immediately quit. And the seizure of ballots would further undermine, you know, confidence in the elections. This is John Balcom. He's head of elections in Spartanburg County.
9: Anything that occurs that causes voters to either think that their vote doesn't matter or that their vote may be thrown out is always the biggest concern.
5: Frank, what are other challenges that election officials are preparing for this fall?
6: A lot of them. Everything from managing bomb threats to what do you do if drones come buzzing the polls, disinformation from AI. And there's this group called the Committee for Safe and Secure Elections. They were training on this issue. They say demand for their services this year is off the charts.
5: That's NPR's Frank Langfitt. Frank, thanks.
6: Happy to do it, eh?
4: For the past several months, NASA has been moving engineers out of their labs at the Goddard Space Center in Maryland, the agency's premier spaceflight complex. NASA's aim was to reduce waste. But NPR investigative correspondent Kiara Eisner spoke with NASA employees who say the moves have hindered the agency's ability to make spacecraft.
10: Alexa Halford was a NASA scientist based at the Goddard Space Center for almost 7 years. That is, until she'd finally had enough and quit her job this past summer. NASA moved Halford and other scientists out of more than 80 facilities at Goddard. NPR interviewed 7 current and former Goddard scientists, and all of them said there have been significant impacts to some of NASA's biggest space missions. Halford says employees were forced out of rooms that were often designed for their specific purposes, like building huge spacecraft or testing the smallest of radio frequency details.
11: That might mean you need different types of flooring, you need different support structures, power requirements, temperature, humidity requirements, and not all the labs were ready for us just to move into. And that delays that entire project.
10: Engineers in a lab that develops radio communication for spacecraft say they lost millions of dollars worth of equipment when NASA management cleared out their space when scientists were gone. They were home during November's government shutdown. What's more, NASA donated some of the lab's machines to a university without the employees' knowledge, according to internal emails NPR reviewed. Jack Corelli is chief of advocacy at the Planetary Society, a nonprofit that champions space science.
12: The fact that scientists are not being consulted about what their instruments are going to be used for is really outside of the norm.
13: 3, 2, 1, and liftoff. Go Falcon Heavy and go Roman Space Telescope.
10: When the Roman Space Telescope launched late last month, engineers in Goddard's radio lab were worried. This was a $4 billion project. It's one of NASA's biggest recent investments and seeks to answer critical questions about the universe, like how dark matter and energy work. But before that launch, engineers were asked to test an antenna for the telescope, an engineer told NPR. They couldn't because they didn't have the necessary equipment. Those scientists were unable to verify whether another satellite that launched in July could transmit data to Earth, also because they were missing key equipment that NASA carted off during their move. NASA declined NPR's request for an interview and didn't answer questions sent by email by deadline. Here's Corelli again.
12: That only adds a whole lot of risk to an already risky endeavor. And we don't want that to happen because these are, you know, potentially billions of dollars worth of taxpayer investment.
10: The turmoil of the moves continues to hurt NASA staffing. Goddard lost a third of its employees last year amid government workforce reductions. And more than half of engineers interviewed by NASA in a new survey say they intend to leave Goddard soon. That's according to an internal survey reviewed by NPR. Halford, the scientist who left NASA this summer, says it was a painful decision.
11: I really loved that place. That place is so special. And I don't like watching the harm that's being done to it.
10: With so much less equipment, lab space, and engineers, NASA scientists say they fear Goddard won't be able to build the kind of ambitious spacecraft it's been known for anytime in the near future. Kiara Eisner, NPR News.
4: 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I'm Layla Faldin.
2: 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Coming up next hour, NPR's A. Martinez will speak with Washington Post arts and government reporter Jonathan Edwards about internal documents showing that the Kennedy Center could close as early as tomorrow. More on that story next hour. We'll also have your next look at Tennessee News headlines. That's on the way in 5 minutes. And check on the forecast for this Monday as well. All that more as Morning Edition continues right here on 91.9 FM WUOT. Good morning.
4: Good morning. President Trump's approval ratings are still low, but Republicans have some advantages going into the midterms. More money, partisan gerrymandering, and confusion over mail-in ballots. It's Morning Edition from NPR News. The Kennedy Center is on the brink of financial collapse, according to documents seen by The Washington Post. I'm Leila Faldin.
5: And I'm A. Martinez. The Trump-led board says only President Trump can save the Kennedy Center from bankruptcy. Also, Iran-backed Houthis in Yemen increase attacks on Saudi oil facilities and maritime shipping. Now, a planned regional meeting between Iran and several Arab countries is postponed. It's Monday, September 14th. It ain't hard to tell. New York City rapper Nas is 53 years old today. News is next.
14: Live from NPR News in Washington, I'm Korva Coleman. A meeting between Iran and Gulf Arab states set for today has been put off indefinitely. That's according to Oman's foreign minister. Iran had said they were going to talk about reopening the Strait of Hormuz. NPR's Hadil Al-Shelchi reports it shows how tough diplomacy has been in this conflict.
15: The Omani foreign minister said in a post online that the meeting between Gulf states and Iran was postponed, quote, in the interests of consensus. The Gulf depends on the Strait of Hormuz for its oil export and imports. Oman and Iran have been trying to reach an agreement to temporarily reopen the key waterway, but nothing has materialized yet. Iran has been responding to U.S. strikes by attacking U.S. bases in Gulf countries, and the Gulf sees itself as collateral damage in this conflict. The U.S., which the Gulf states have relied on for their security, has signaled the war could drag on, pushing Arab states to negotiate with Iran to get off its target list. Hadil Al-Shalchi, NPR News, Istanbul.
14: World oil prices continue to rise. The benchmark Brent crude oil is more than $108 a barrel. That comes after Saudi Arabia shut down a major oil pipeline that crosses its country from the Persian Gulf to the Red Sea. The pipeline was hit by drones, possibly fired by militants in neighboring Iraq. They are supported by Iran. President Trump is downplaying calls by leaders of the artificial intelligence industry for a slowdown in AI development. Instead, Trump claimed that warnings about AI are exaggerated. Over the weekend, the head of Anthropic issued a long essay calling for the slowdown. He was joined in that call by other leaders. NPR's John Ruwich says they're responding to researchers' warnings about AI.
16: There's been this string of incidents that have spooked a lot of people, a lot of the top minds in AI. A big one was the so-called Hugging Face incident. That's when a bunch of OpenAI's AI programs, agents, were working together in secret behind the backs of people and eventually hacked into a startup called Hugging Face. That was not what they had been told to do. Other companies have also reported similar incidents of AI agents going off script. You know, the ultimate fear here is that humans lose control of AI.
14: NPR's John Ruwich prepared that report. Congress is back. It's the last week that both chambers are expected to be in Washington, D.C. until after November's midterm election. NPR's Eric McDaniel reports.
17: Congress already did the one thing they had to do before the election, extend government funding until after voting. Now, Republicans are going to move some messaging bills in an effort to show voters that they're responsive to their concerns. We could see a vote on a bill designed to blunt the impact of energy price hikes associated with AI data centers. There could also be bills about college sports pay regulation, as well as cryptocurrency. One thing that may actually become law, new sanctions targeting Russia. Eric McDaniel, NPR News in Washington.
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2: It's 6:04. I'm John Knowles with this Tennessee News update. The Tennessee Bureau of Investigation is looking into two officer-involved shootings that left two men wounded over the weekend. At Murfreesboro Friday night, TBI says officers attempting to serve an arrest warrant for a bond violation encountered a man armed with a hatchet who refused commands to drop it and advance towards officers. Officers then opened fire, striking the man, who was hospitalized in stable condition. In Columbia, Tennessee, on Saturday, police responding to a call involving a man experiencing a mental health issue say the man fired at an officer, who then returned fire and struck the man. The man was taken to an area hospital while no officers were injured. TBI agents are investigating both shootings, which bring the number of officer-involved shootings in Tennessee this year to 34. Drivers traveling between Gatlinburg and Pigeon Forge could face delays today, beginning today, on several projects getting underway along the Gatlinburg Spur. Great Smoky Mountains National Park says the southbound lanes will be closed between the Gatlinburg Welcome Center and the city limits from 7 a.m. to 7 p.m. through Thursday for storm damage repairs, including drainage and roadside stabilization work. Shoulder closures are also planned in both directions near the Husky Grove Bridge through Wednesday for utility surveys, while additional lane closures near the bridge will be scheduled for next week. Meanwhile, helicopter airlifts on Mount Lecon can cause temporary delays today along Newfound Gap Road from 9 a.m. until noon. Those will run through Friday. The flights are being used to remove debris from the demolished LeConte Lodge Recreation Building. LeConte Lodge will be closed to hikers during those airlifts, although trails and overlooks around the mountaintop will still remain accessible. Tennessee moving up in the AP College Football Top 25 this week. Following a convincing road win over Georgia Tech, the Vols climbed three spots to number 15 after defeating the Yellow Jackets 45-24 Saturday night. Right now, 70 degrees in Knoxville. I'm John Doles, WUOT News.
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2: 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Good Monday morning. I'm John Knowles. Coming up this hour, Congress returns for a short, final session ahead of the midterm elections with a full plate that has lawmakers looking for new messaging bills they can take back to their voters. More on that story coming up in 20 minutes. We'll see sunny and hot conditions today. High temperatures right around 90 degrees. Heat index values could reach 97. We'll see clear skies tonight with lows near 70. Even warmer tomorrow with sunshine and high temperatures topping out right around 93 degrees. 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
4: It's Morning Edition from NPR News. I'm Leila Fadel in Washington, D.C.
5: And I'm A. Martinez in Los Angeles, California. All right, it's officially midterm campaign season. President Trump pledged to visit dozens of Republican candidates nationwide ahead of the November elections to drum up voter enthusiasm.
4: But the war in Iran and sky-high gasoline prices contribute to a tough political environment for the incumbent party.
5: NPR's senior national political correspondent, Mara Liasson, has been watching the dynamics. Mara, so the president at the Republican convention in Dallas last week pledged to give every American $5,000 if Republicans win in November. What have you seen as a response?
20: The response has been surprisingly tepid, even among Republicans. Some Republicans worry that even if Congress would approve such a payout, because the president can't just send those checks himself, it would cost more than $1 trillion, and that would add to the historically high national debt, unless it was paid for by raising taxes or budget cuts. And then there's the question about credibility. Do voters think they would get those checks? Trump has made so many unfulfilled campaign promises. He promised to give Americans a $5,000 Doge dividend, a $2,000 tariff rebate. He promised no foreign wars, that inflation and high prices would come down as soon as he took office, and none of those things have happened. And Trump got asked yesterday if Congress would need to approve the checks. He was at a brief press conference in Ireland. Here's what he said.
21: I don't know if it's easy or not if the Republicans win, as they said.
5: Now, Vice President J.D. Vance also headlined the convention as a potential inheritor of Trump's MAGA support base. What stood out from his remarks?
20: Well, that's right. Vance is preparing for a 2028 presidential run of his own. Republicans are watching to see if he can develop the same deep emotional bond with the MAGA base that Trump has. Some people have called it a cult of personality. But he was also in Dallas to deliver the 2026 Republican message. He ticked through the Trump administration's accomplishments, closing the border, drop in violent crime, a rollback of taxes. But he was mostly focused in that message on the failings of Democrats.
3: The Democrats are the party of hatred. They're the party that despises America and the people who built it.
20: Vance and Republicans are counting on negative partisanship to motivate voters with that negative message. The idea is that mostly nowadays voters go into the polling booth to vote to stop someone from winning, not necessarily because they're thrilled about who they're voting for. The other thing that struck me about Vance's speech was that he did not name the big elephant in the room, the war in Iran, which is very unpopular even with Republicans.
5: Now, what are you watching in the coming weeks when it comes to the dynamics for each party?
20: Well, I think there are two competing forces at work here. One is the kind of organic environmental forces. Democrats have a lot of enthusiasm. Their turnout has been higher. They're angry about the economy. Trump himself is unpopular. Quinnipiac's poll had him last week as low as 33%. His policies are unpopular. Tariffs, the war in Iran, data centers, AI safety, the use of flock cameras. Normally, when we see this, we would say there's a blue wave forming. But Republicans have a lot of structural advantages, including much, much more money, which they're beginning to spend now, partisan gerrymandering, which let them create more safe Republican seats, and this big confusion over mail-in ballots, which could end up decreasing the number of votes. And what I'm watching for is to see whether these structural factors and the fact that the Democratic Party brand is so bad help Republicans hang on in what is a very grim political environment for them.
5: All right, that's NPR's Mara Liasson. Mara, thanks a lot.
20: You're welcome.
0: For more on where Republican voters stand with less than 2 months before the midterms, we turn to Jim Hobert. He's a Republican pollster with Public Opinion Strategies. Good morning and welcome back to the program.
1: Good morning. Thank you.
0: Thanks for being here. So polling shows the president's approval ratings are low. Having the president on the campaign trail, does that help or hurt Republican candidates in the midterms, would you say?
1: I think most Republicans are going to welcome the president to their states and districts. We see this quite frequently in midterm elections. The primary goal or one of the big goals of the party that's in control is making sure their voters turn out. We know the other side is going to be motivated. In 2010 and 2014, Republicans were very fired up. So you saw Barack Obama on the campaign trail trying to get Democrats to show up to vote in the midterm. Same thing in 2018. And we're just seeing the same dynamic here in 2026 that Republican candidates are going to be tied to President Trump no matter what. And so the hope is that him being with them on the campaign trail, doing these rallies that he's become famous for, it could help with turnout, especially given that so much of this campaign is being fought in red-leaning areas, in states like Ohio, in states like Texas, in states like Iowa and Alaska.
0: Is there concern that the Republican voter is not fired up, does not want to turn out this year?
1: What we're seeing is that Republican interest is getting higher. What we call the enthusiasm gap in the spring was more in favor of Democrats, right? Democrats have been very enthused. They were showing up at higher levels in special elections. And what we've seen is that enthusiasm gap closing as we've gotten closer to Election Day. And the hope is that as Republicans are investing more resources into these campaigns, as they are showing what in a lot of ways are Democrats who are out of step with the mainstream, out of step with your average voter, that that's going to increase enthusiasm among Republican voters even further. Again, we're already seeing some enthusiasm increase. The hope is you see it so it matches where Democratic enthusiasm is.
0: I want to ask about some specific moments from last week's convention. The president promising to give Americans $5,000 if Republicans win, having people take an oath that included a promise to cheat like hell, telling people they'll go to hell if they don't vote. Are these things going to help or hurt Republicans on the ballot this fall?
1: I think, you know, you've seen some lukewarm reaction to the $5,000 checks, mainly because I think a lot of people in Congress don't know if they can pass. And as Mara was saying earlier, this is something that the president has done a lot, right? He's made a lot of these types of promises. And then the president's rhetoric is the president's rhetoric. There's only one politician who talks like he does, and there's only one politician who can get away with talking like he does. But a lot of this is baked in, right? It's no surprise that the President Trump uses some crass language sometimes, so I don't think there's voters who that's going to make a difference for. He kind of is who he is at this point.
7: I mean, the big thing for voters right now is just how expensive everything is, how expensive life is, and that includes gas prices, and a lot of that is to blame over this foreign policy decision to go to war in Iran. I mean, how do Republican candidates appeal to voters as the incumbent party when the cost of living is so high right now?
1: I think you're going to see a good deal of focus on what they did with the One Big Beautiful Bill, right? The cut on taxes on tips, cut on taxes on overtime, and things like that. And I think, as someone was saying earlier in your program, I do think they're going to look to see if they can pass something in this last week that Congress is in to address energy prices. But I always say gas prices are the kind of the Dow Jones of American politics. When gas prices are up, it's that much more difficult for the incumbent party. So certainly as Republicans look to what could help them out as we get closer to fall, finding a way for gas prices to be lower is certainly something they're hoping for.
7: We heard Mara talk about one strategy, which is to point out the failings of the Democrats. I mean, Republicans have been framing this election as one about common sense views versus what they say are extremist views of Democrats, to vote against the Democrat. Will that be an effective strategy?
1: I think Republicans certainly hope so. I think that what you're starting to see is Republicans really deploying their very significant resources, resource advantage. You take a state like Texas, where up until last week, James Tallarico had the spending advantage. Mm-hmm. Now Republicans have put in close to $75 million just in the last week. Now, they haven't spent it all in the last week, but they now have the spending advantage there.
7: We'll
1: have the spending
7: have to leave
1: advantage
7: it there,
1: in a lot of other states. And what they're going to
7: we'll
1: do.
7: We'll have to leave it there, unfortunately. Jim Hobart is a Republican pollster with Public Opinion Strategies. Thank you for your insights.
5: In Indonesia, the search is continuing for at least 129 people still missing after a ferry capsized in heavy seas on Sunday. The search is being hampered by bad weather. More than 100 people have been rescued, with at least 6 bodies recovered. Michael Sullivan reports.
8: Indonesia is a vast archipelago of some 17,000 islands where many people rely heavily on ferries for transportation, traveling by sea far cheaper and more simple than traveling by air. The nearly 400-foot-long Virgo Transport 8 is one of those ferries, and left port Saturday from Surabaya in East Java, bound for Banjarmasin in South Kalimantan province on the island of Borneo. In the early hours of Sunday morning, the captain of the vessel reported 10-foot seas, and shortly after issued a distress call saying the ship was listing. Then contact was lost, authorities say, and a rescue ship was sent to the vessel's last known position. By Sunday afternoon, rescue teams had been deployed on roughly a dozen vessels and 2 helicopters, one of which found the ship capsized roughly 90 miles from shore. Video on Indonesia's SCTV shows survivors in small red and blue lifeboats being hauled aboard a tugboat in choppy waters and high winds. Many of the survivors were taken to a crowded hall at Trisakti Port in Banjarmasin. This man, Ahmad Saudi, was interviewed by local news outlet Datik Kalimantan. He says he was asleep on the ship when people began running by, waking him. And when he stood up, he found the ferry already listing sharply. He says he clung to a window and held on as the ferry continued to roll, then leapt off into a lifeboat. He says he and more than a dozen others spent 3 hours in the boat until being rescued. While authorities originally said the ship had sunk, it still remains afloat, though partially submerged. And the head of the National Search and Rescue Agency said an attempt could be made to try to enter the vessel to find survivors who might be trapped inside. For NPR News, I'm Michael Sullivan in Chiang Rai.
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2: 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I'm John Knowles. The Iranian-backed Houthi rebels have taken control of a key port city in Yemen. It's now further impacting oil exports from the region.
9: Iran and its allies are now the main power brokers in two critical maritime choke points that are very important to the flow of energy.
2: We'll hear more on how this development could impact the global economy. That story on the way. 20 minutes right here on WUOT. Let's get your first look at traffic in this 6 o'clock hour. Not looking too bad in and around the Knoxville area so far this morning. We're seeing brief delays in Cumberland County, I-40. Eastbound, just before Plateau Road. No other issues, though, being reported on any of your back roads or major thoroughfares at the moment. We'll keep an eye on that and keep you up to date all morning long. Right now, 71 degrees in Knoxville. We'll see highs today near 90.
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1: It's Morning Edition from NPR News. I'm Leila Fadel.
2: And I'm Martinez. New reporting from The Washington Post shows that the Kennedy Center is likely to close as soon as Tuesday, as it's almost financially broke. That's according to the documents obtained by Post reporters. A new report set to be presented to the Board of Trustees this week, most of whom were appointed by President Trump, recommends putting the president's name on the building's facade to encourage him to help raise funds. To explain what's going on, we reached out to Jonathan Edwards. He covers how the Trump administration is influencing cultural institutions for the Washington Post. Jonathan, what do the documents that the Washington Post obtained show about how the Kennedy Center's leadership sees the financial state of the Performing Arts Center?
3: Yeah, the board packet makes, you know, the connection between having President Trump's name on the Kennedy Center and the center's finances unusually explicit. It essentially says Trump has offered to raise the money necessary to keep the Kennedy Center from bankruptcy during this 2 years of renovations. But it also says without, quote unquote, appropriate recognition of Trump, he's unlikely to agree to oversee that renovation or lead the financial rescue.
2: So unless his name's on the building, he won't support it, or at least try to rally support for it. And just a note, the president's name was on the center. A court ruled against him, and then it had to come down. But essentially, it's like if his name's not on the building, he won't really do much about it.
3: Correct. And that was made explicit by Commerce Secretary Lutnick late last month before a court hearing. He said much the same.
2: Now, to think that it could be closing as soon as Tuesday, that I think is a big shock. So, I mean, how did the financial situation at the Kennedy Center become as bleak as it seemingly has been?
3: Well, we had the takeover of President Trump back last year in February. But, you know, there's a real dispute of that. The administration would argue that it goes, you know, happened, started well before then, that it was financial mismanagement and deferred maintenance under the previous leadership. But the internal records that we obtained for a previous story showed that ticket sales and fundraising deteriorated dramatically after Trump took over the institution and fell even further after his name was originally added in December.
2: All right, now the Board of Trustees is also expected to vote this week on a resolution on renovations to the building. What can you tell us about that proposal?
3: Well, as you mentioned, you know, it could close as soon as Tuesday, you know, and it's got the two major decisions in front of it, the name and then the renovation. As far as the renovation goes, you know, a lot of these things, you know, as the, you know, new regime mentions, you know, predate them. I mean, no one would disagree that renovations are necessary and have been for some time. It's just the degree to which they're needed and what the best possible solution is. You know, the Trump folks would say, hey, we need to close everything and we need to close it now. On the other side, you know, folks would say, hey, we can do this in a phased approach, keep the center open and keep programming going while we do it.
2: Jonathan Edwards is an arts and government reporter for The Washington Post. Jonathan, thanks.
3: Thank you.
1: Congress is back in town. It's the last week both chambers are expected to be in until after the midterm election in November. NPR congressional reporter Eric McDaniel is here in the studio to talk about it. Good morning, Eric.
4: Good morning. Good morning.
1: So what should we be paying attention to?
4: Well, I think this week is probably best understood as a week of campaigning more than a week of legislating. Congress already did the one thing that they absolutely had to do before the election, extend government funding. It now expires sometime in December. Now, legislators are going to move some messaging bills to try and show voters that they are, in fact, responsive to their concerns. But as far as landmark legislation, well, probably not happening.
1: Tell us about some of the things they're messaging on.
4: Well, we've got AI, which Congress knows basically universally that it should act on. They just can't agree how, even among Republicans. Democrats are calling for decisive action, as Minority Leader Hakeem Jeffries put it in the House. Here's Republican Speaker of the House Mike Johnson knocking down the idea of an AI development moratorium on CNN's State of the Union.
5: We need to handle this new technology like we have others in the past and make sure we're doing everything we can responsibly to also not smother American innovation. We have to do both things simultaneously.
4: We could see a vote designed to blunt the impact of energy price hikes associated with AI data centers, which is important in everywhere, really, but also for vulnerable Republicans. There could be bills about college

0: Sport pay regulation, NIL, as well as cryptocurrency. Again, nothing expected to become law in this last week. The House is here until after Election Day. Though I will say we could see action on Russia sanctions.
1: Right. The Senate passed that on a bipartisan basis, but the path through the House seems bumpier, right?
0: That's right. Democrats are concerned that it gives the president new tariff authorities, obviously the subject of much consternation this term. And Republicans are also somewhat soft on the bill, generally about supporting Ukraine's war effort as a priority for the U.S. Even if this does pass, an analyst I talked to says it would only really be effective if the U.S. is committed to enforcement, which he said the government has a spotty record on.
1: Coming out of last week's Republican midterm convention, where do things stand in the campaign?
0: I mean, I'll say a few things you've probably heard elsewhere on our air. The president's party usually loses ground in the midterms, especially when the president is unpopular, and Trump is very unpopular. It's also true that the details right now are not great for Republicans. Candidates are having trouble pointing to things like Trump's tax cuts because people are frustrated with the high cost of living overall. Obviously, gas prices may be just one part of a whole household budget, but it happens to be the one that's plastered on giant signs every few blocks. It's easy to notice when it spikes. Election forecasts and polling have Democrats at a near lock to take the House and slight favorites to take the Senate. They aren't letting people forget that on the campaign trail. They're all over the airs talking about things like action on AI data centers and, just the general unpopularity of the president. And Republicans are running out of time to change how they're seen. People have already begun voting.
1: All right. That's NPR congressional reporter Eric McDaniel. Thank you, Eric.
0: Thank you so much.

0: This is NPR News.
1: Coastal Louisiana will soon be the home of what SpaceX says will be a $100 billion launch base. State lawmakers waived a lot of regulations to make it happen, but residents say they have been kept in the dark.
2: Whether you talk about the federal administration or on the state level, or the NDAs, whatever it is, the elected leaders aren't telling the people what's coming down to them.
1: That story on All Things Considered from NPR News.
3: 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Coming up, we'll have your next look at Tennessee news headlines. That's on the way in just about 2 minutes. We'll get a look at that morning commute as well. First, though, news headlines from NPR News. That's on the way next. Good morning.
4: Live from NPR News in Washington, I'm Dave Mattingly. President Trump is calling on Ukraine's President Volodymyr Zelensky to stop attacking Russian oil refineries and other diesel-related infrastructure in that country. Trump says the Ukrainian attacks are raising diesel prices in the U.S. and elsewhere.
5: Diesel is being driven up by the fact that it's having a hard time coming out of Russia. And that's a case that hurts the world. We got to stop.
4: President was speaking to reporters aboard Air Force One yesterday. The Ukrainian attacks on Russia's oil and gas industry led Moscow to ban diesel exports back in July. Diesel and gasoline prices have also spiked because of limited ship traffic in the Strait of Hormuz amid war between the U.S. and Iran. Over the weekend, Saudi Arabia shut down an oil pipeline that bypassed the strait because of damage from attack drones. AAA says diesel is at a record high in the U.S. It's averaging $6.23 a gallon. Regular gasoline is up to nearly $4.32. House Speaker Mike Johnson says he supports the call from tech executives to slow the development of artificial intelligence until more safeguards are in place.
6: We need to get them all in a room at the same time and agree on what the guardrails are. That's the only way to do this.
4: He was speaking to CNN's State of the Union program. This is NPR News from Washington.
3: It's 6:31. I'm John Knowles with this Tennessee News update. The Tennessee Democratic Party is launching a new statewide voter protection program ahead of the November general elections. The effort will operate in all 95 counties, providing voters with information about polling, voting rights, and assistance with election-related problems. Party officials say trained volunteers will also document issues at polling places and provide a statewide response system when concerns arise. The program comes as Tennessee voters prepare to decide statewide races for governor and U.S. Senate on November 3rd. Several East Tennessee landmarks could soon move a step closer to being added to the National Register of Historic Places. Tennessee State Revenue Board will meet Friday to consider 11 nominations statewide, including the Claiborne County Courthouse, the Riggs House in Hamblin County, and courthouses in Johnson, Morgan, and Scott counties. The Holland Higgins Homestead in Unicoi County, also among the East Tennessee properties under consideration. The board will determine whether the sites meet a federal historic preservation criteria, with successful nominations being forwarded to the U.S. Department of the Interior for final approval. The Tennessee Titans opened their season with a loss yesterday, falling to the New York Giants 23-10 in Nashville. New York took control of the game early and really never trailed, while Tennessee struggled to sustain drives and overcome several mistakes in that game. Titans managed only a field goal through the first three quarters before finally reaching the end zone late in the fourth quarter. By then, the Jets had built a commanding lead and held on for a season-open victory. Tennessee will try to bounce back next for the home game Sunday against the Philadelphia Eagles. Right now, 69 degrees in Knoxville. I'm John Knowles, WUOT News.
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3: Time now 6:33. We'll see sunny and hot conditions today. High temperatures near 90 degrees. Clear skies tonight with lows near 70. Tomorrow, sunshine, staying warm with highs right around 93 degrees. Coming up in 9 minutes, we'll get a look at international news headlines. That's on the way from BBC Top Line. Stick around for that. Morning edition continues next on 91.9 FM WUOT.
0: 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When two ex-lovers start solving murders together, every clue brings them closer. Tommy and Tuppence, now streaming at BritBox.com. 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
8: It's Morning Edition from NPR News. I'm Leila Fadel in Washington, D.C.
9: And I'm A. Martinez in Los Angeles, California. Talks to reopen the Strait of Hormuz took another blow as a meeting between Gulf Arab states and Iran scheduled in Oman for today was postponed.
8: And in a ground offensive, the Iran-backed Houthis in Yemen captured a strategic port in the Bab el-Mandeb Strait in the Red Sea, which Saudi Arabia used as an alternate route to export its oil.
9: NPR's international correspondent, Hadil Al-Shalchi, has been following the developments from Istanbul. Iran said it was going to meet with Gulf states today. The meeting got postponed. Does anyone know why?
10: Well, the Iranian foreign ministry said the meeting was not going to happen at Saudi Arabia's request. But then we didn't hear yet from Saudi Arabia. Yesterday, Bahrain said that it wouldn't attend. And of course, we don't know exactly who else was supposed to be there. Iran said they were meant to discuss the Strait of Hormuz at the meeting. Oman and Iran have been in talks for weeks to try to come to an agreement to reopen the strait, but nothing has materialized yet. And of course, as we've been reporting, Iran has been responding to U.S. strikes by attacking U.S. military bases in Gulf countries. So the Gulf really sees itself as collateral damage and an economic victim in this conflict. But for years, the Gulf relied for its security on the U.S. And now President Trump's administration has signaled that it doesn't have a plan to end the war. I spoke to Iran expert at the Middle East Institute, Alex Vatanka, who told me that this meeting was meant to be a way that the Gulf takes matters back into its own hands to try to get themselves off Iran's target list and to get the strait reopened. But the fact that this meeting did get postponed shows how hard diplomacy has been in preventing the spread of this conflict.
9: Yeah, and the conflict is spreading as Yemen seems to have now become the latest front line of the war with Iran. What's happening there?
10: Right. So the Iranian-backed Yemeni Houthi rebels have escalated their attacks on maritime shipping in the Bab el-Mandeb Strait, aimed specifically at Saudi vessels. The strait is a waterway, which is in the Red Sea, and an alternate route that Saudi Arabia uses to ship its oil. So the Houthis' capture of a port in the Bab el-Mandeb Strait on Friday and more strategic islands today is the group's latest move to control that choke point. The Houthis have also been attacking Saudi oil facilities over the past month to keep pressure on global markets. So the rebel group has been at war with Saudi Arabia since 2015. And Vatanka told me that they now see Iran's ability to so far withstand U.S. pressure as a chance for them to further their own goals. And Iran, which has supplied the Houthis with military training and equipment, is starting to see a return on their investment, giving them new leverage. And that includes trying to push the price of fuel up, which happened today again.
9: Now, there's been more fighting over the weekend. What do we know about that?
10: So according to Iran's state-run media, one person was killed when an Iranian commercial vessel was struck in the Strait of Hormuz. The U.S. military, which has been striking Iranian ships in the past, did not comment on that incident. And then the Houthis fired more drones and missiles towards Saudi Arabia over the weekend. This came after Iranian proxies in Iraq also targeted Saudi Arabia, forcing it to close its east-west pipeline on Friday, which again will likely impact the oil market.
9: Right, that's NPR's international correspondent, Hadil Al-Shalchi, in Istanbul. Hadil, thank you very much.
10: You're welcome.
8: Let's dig in deeper on the state of the global economy with Diane Swonk. She's the chief economist for the large accounting firm KPMG US. Diane, thanks for coming back on the program. Good morning.
11: It's great to be here.
8: So the increase in energy prices around the world, is that all to blame on the Iran war?
11: It is very linked to the Iran war. That is just such a huge choke point. And now we have several choke points in the Middle East as the war, the situation expands. And that is really where we're seeing the problems. We also saw, because of the conflict, that many of the buffers that we use to slow down the increase in prices, the strategic oil reserves being drained globally, have now been drained. And that means that even as the oil begins to flow again, there'll be sort of fits and starts to them replenishing those inventories as well.
8: Now, there's no sign that the oil will begin to flow again very easily. The Strait of Hormuz is still a point of conflict. You have the Houthis threatening to restrict the Bab el-Mandeb Strait. I mean, how bad could things get for the global economy?
11: This is really costly. We're now at over $700 million a day just in the U.S., and we're not feeling the pain as much as the rest of the world. So that is extraordinary. It's already cost the U.S. in terms of a tax, $130 billion. And much of what we heard in recent global finance minister meetings was about how much both tariffs and the conflict in the Middle East were suppressing global growth.
8: How is all of this showing up in people's everyday lives here in the U.S.?
11: Well, it really is showing up in, you know, the trade-offs people are making at the stores. You're seeing retail after retailer report about not only a reduction in sort of foot traffic from low and middle income households, but also a pullback in spending. Spending at grocery stores has been hit the hardest, and they've been trying to, we've seen big box discounters try to use their tariff refunds along with grocery chains to offer targeted discounts. But, you know, what consumers are really looking for is a decline in prices. And this is just eating into their discretionary budgets, even as affluent households, you know, sort of go on, continue to spend with abandon.
8: Now, Gas Buddy petroleum analyst Patrick DeHaan said in a post on X yesterday that Americans have collectively spent over $100 billion more on gasoline and diesel since March 1st, compared to the same period a year ago. I found that number quite shocking. Can you put that into perspective for us?
11: You know, that is what's important is that's almost as big as the tariff revenues after we lost some of the other IEPA revenues. And so it is another tax on top of the tariff tax that people are paying. And inflation is its own regressive tax, and it's suppressing growth. We're running around 2% growth in the overall economy for 2026, about the same as 2025. But that's a big step down from 2.5% that we saw prior to that. And it, you know, starting to shave not just tenths, but now several tenths off of growth. And that's what we're really seeing is also a hesitancy to hire. And even though the unemployment rate is very low, people are, because these costs are so high, they're not getting raises. They're seeing it in benefit costs, and benefit costs are driving service sector inflation, but that's now actually cutting into their wage gains as well.
8: Let's say the Iran war is resolved tomorrow, hypothetically. How well positioned is the U.S. economy to recover?
11: The U.S. economy is still moving forward, and that's the important thing. So it's the best of those economies to move forward. But even if it were to end tomorrow, the higher oil prices would not disappear overnight because of the damage we've already seen to refining capacity.
8: Diane Swank is the chief economist at KPMG US. Thank you for your time and for your insights.
11: Thank you.

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1: Good morning, I'm Clitia Sala at the BBC. Rescuers in Indonesia have resumed the search for more than 100 people who are missing after a ferry capsized in the Java Sea on Sunday. Six people are known to have died and 108 people have been rescued. From Jakarta, the BBC's Lisa Tambunan.
2: Some survivors drifted for hours after the ferry capsized early on Sunday morning, before nearby vessels pulled dozens of passengers from the water. Many have already arrived at a port in Banjarmasin for medical treatment, but dozens more remain missing as rescuers race against time to find survivors.
1: Ukraine's state railway company says Russia could have been targeting senior European officials in a drone attack on a train near the Polish border on Sunday. No casualties were reported after the strike, which hit an evacuated passenger service. The European Union's policy chief, Kaya Kallas, said Ukraine's allies wouldn't be deterred by Moscow.
3: It was clearly a message to the Western world. I think we should act the opposite. We should show that we are there for Ukraine and we are not scared off, because otherwise Russia will just achieve what they want, which is the submission of Ukraine.
1: And the president and the chairman of the Japanese nuclear plant operator Chubu Electric have resigned. The resignations follow a scandal over manipulation of seismic data and underestimating the risk of earthquakes. Chubu Electric says it will now abandon plans to restart two nuclear reactors. I'm Clitia Sala at the BBC in London.
4: The time now, 6:44 on this Monday, September 14th. This is Morning Edition on WUOT. Let's get a look at pre-market trading. U.S. futures contracts down sharply this hour. S&P futures down 0.7%. NASDAQ futures down by almost 2% this hour. Meanwhile, Dow futures down 0.2%. U.S. 10-year Treasury yield inching closer to that 5% mark, down another basis point this morning, 4.96% this hour. U.S. dollar holding steady. Euro trading 115, pound sterling 134. Oil prices continuing to rise this hour. West Texas Intermediate up another $2 this hour to $102.42 the barrel. Brent crude up another $2.77 to $107.38 the barrel. And all European markets appear to be in the red this morning. Closer look at those numbers and all the morning's business news on the way in just about 7 minutes from the Marketplace Morning Report.
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0: It's Morning Edition from NPR News. I'm Leila Fadel.
6: And I'm A. Martinez. President Trump's newest tariffs against Canada take effect tomorrow. Bans on goods such as Canadian dairy and alcohol kick in at the end of the month. Now, this comes after Canada retaliated last week for Trump's August tariffs. As Dan Karpinchuk reports from Toronto, most Canadians stand with their prime minister.
7: Prime Minister Mark Carney maintains that Canada is ready to talk to the U.S. in a professional way and negotiate reasonably.
8: We think there is a mutually beneficial deal possible that respects our sovereignty and is in the interests of both countries.
7: Trump, however, has put a different spin on that, saying at last week's Republican gathering in Texas that Canada is, quote, dying to make a deal. The full impact of the recent U.S. tariffs hasn't hit yet, but some Canadian companies have been feeling the tariff pain for a year and a half, ever since Trump launched his first tariff attack on Canada. This is especially so in sectors such as steel and aluminum, autos and lumber.
9: Our sales to the U.S. have dwindled.
7: David Vella is one of the founders and CEO of Crown Cookware of Toronto, a family-owned business. The company's products use aluminum. He says the last 18 months have been difficult enough.
9: Like 40% of our business to the U.S. in commercial sales is gone, mostly through Amazon or our website that we sell to the U.S. And we have customers calling us from the U.S. that want to buy our product, but it's just cost prohibitive in many cases.
7: Vella says one of his Canadian competitors, with 90% of its business coming from south of the border, is relocating to Buffalo, New York. Canada's auto sector, too, is bracing for another hit. 50% tariffs from Trump threatened for January of next year. Lana Payne is the president of Canada's largest private sector union, Unifor, which includes auto workers.
10: If we allow Donald Trump to deindustrialize Canada, we will wake up 2 years from now and all of that volume, all of that production, all of that capacity will be gone. So we need an industrial plan that keeps this together for the next 2 years. Because honestly, I don't see us getting a trade deal anytime soon.
7: Payne's comments reflect the mood of a majority of Canadians, that it was right to walk away from the recent trade talks in Washington, even if it means some economic pain.
11: I'm proud that the Prime Minister didn't accept that deal because it would have been a disaster.
7: Ontario Premier Doug Ford has defended Canada's auto sector, which is based mainly in his province. He's made the argument that tariffs don't work. He's also on board with Prime Minister Carney's approach to the trade war.
11: So we're going to stand up and we're going to fight like we've never fought before. I'm going to work closely with the Prime Minister, and I think all the premiers have taken that approach.
7: Prime Minister Carney says his government has a $7.5 billion strategy to protect Canadians and businesses as the trade war ramps up. As for getting the two sides back to the bargaining table, there appears to be little movement. Moshe Lander is an economist at Concordia University.
12: I don't think that the Americans particularly care if there is a deal or not. And that's the problem, is you're trying to nail jello to the wall. So it really is going to be important to see what happens in those November elections.
7: Many Canadians will be watching the November elections, hoping the Democrats regain some power and open the door to more cooperative trade talks. Meanwhile, speaking to reporters over the weekend in Ireland, Trump said he expects a trade deal with Canada soon. Ottawa's point person on the negotiations, Trade Minister Dominic LeBlanc, responded by saying he has nothing new to share. For NPR News, I'm Dan Karpinchuk in Toronto.
6: 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I'm E. Martinez.
13: And I'm Leila Fadel.

Monday's morning concert features the Percussion Concerto by Jennifer Higdon, which won the 2010 Grammy Award for Best Classical Contemporary Composition. We'll hear it performed by the U.S. Marine Band featuring percussionist Christopher Rose. Also on the program is a symphony by Michael Haydn, guitar music by Rodrigo, and much, much more. I'm Melanie Dodson. 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

0: It's 10 minutes now until 7 o'clock. Yeah, that's Ben Folds on this Monday, September 14th. You're tuned to Morning Edition on 91.9 FM WUOT. Hey, be sure and come out and join us this Thursday. It's WUOT's Pint Night. 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Hope to see you then. Let's get a quick look at traffic this morning. Not looking too bad on the interstate front so far. All interstate traffic through Knoxville looking all right. No delays or accidents there. We're getting reports of an accident in Oak Ridge. That's going to be Emory Valley at Lafayette. Oak Ridge Police advising folks to avoid that area this morning. We'll keep an eye on traffic, keep you up to date all morning long. We'll see sunny skies today, hot conditions, highs near 90 degrees, heat index values closer to 97. Tonight, clear skies, calm winds, lows near 70. Just a touch warmer for your Tuesday tomorrow, where we'll see sunshine and highs right around 93. Right now, 72 in Knoxville. The Marketplace Morning Report coming up next on WUOT.
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2: From Marketplace, I'm Nancy Marshall Genser in for Kimberly Adams. The push for guardrails for artificial intelligence took on new urgency over the weekend. The leaders of several AI companies called for a slowdown on AI research in the name of safety. Marketplace's future effects correspondent, David Brancaccio, joins us now with more. Hey, David.
3: Hey, Nancy.
2: So Dario Amodei, CEO of one of the biggest AI players, Anthropic, issued an open letter on Saturday arguing that now is the time to, quote, slow the pace of AI research, given examples over the summer where AI got loose.
3: Yeah, and Amodei proposes broadly three things, Nancy, that governments should come up with common AI safety standards. Also, we should work with authoritarian governments around the world to bring them into this effort. And number three, the most practical of Amodei's suggestions, that third-party safety experts should be positioned at AI companies to monitor for dangerous practices. Sam Altman at rival OpenAI called that a, quote, great idea. Elon Musk, who's also big into AI, posted, quote, Dario's right.
2: Okay, but I'm finding it hard to believe all AI companies are speaking with one voice on this, David.
3: Yeah, they're not. Some smaller AI companies think this is a way for the biggies to preserve their leads. And among practical concerns, Satya Nadella, the Microsoft CEO, warned that its customers, which are companies big and small, right, need to be assured that these proposed third-party safety officials do not compromise private data and trade secrets.
2: So what's Congress doing amidst all this? Is the government going to step in?
3: Well, the top Democrat in the House, Hakeem Jeffries, yesterday called for decisive action on AI, but he wouldn't give a timetable. And some Democrats have called on the Republican leadership in the House to cancel Thursday's recess so that lawmakers can stay to work on these safeguards. That's probably not happening in this campaign season. House Speaker Mike Johnson says he doesn't want to rush legislation, that anything done, he says, has to be done carefully. And the Trump administration worries that limits on U.S. AI research might give an advantage to China's AI efforts.
2: So, it sounds like this is not breaking down along the usual partisan lines.
3: Yeah, we're hearing from both sides worried about AI, especially after an Anthropic researcher quit last week warning AI could kill us all in 10 years. I was particularly interested in an interview that outgoing Congressman Chip Roy of Texas gave Politico. Now, he's a staunch conservative who is skeptical of government messing with industry, but he's wondering aloud if there may be a government responsibility here, like it's nuclear non-proliferation or something. Now, we'll see if the concern in Washington about this new technology turns into rulemaking or legislation.
2: Marketplace's David Brancaccio, senior correspondent for Future Effects, covering decisions made now that affect our futures. David, thank you.
3: You got it.
2: Let's do the numbers. The FTSE in London is up about 0.7%. The Dow, S&P, and NASDAQ futures are all down in the 10th to 1.5% range, with the Dow future down 87 points. The 10-year Treasury yield is up at almost 5%.
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2: States and cities put a lot of effort into attracting young, educated people who can bolster their economies. Skilled workers earn high incomes, which means more tax revenue. Marketplace's Kaylee Wells went to an event in Cleveland that was equally aimed at convincing college grads who went to school there not to leave.
4: If you want to pitch Cleveland to a bunch of younger people, you're gonna do it at the Rock and Roll Hall of Fame. In between displays of fabulous outfits and instruments that belong to Michael Jackson and Lionel Richie, hundreds of recruiters in polos and button-downs peddle entry-level jobs at Progressive Insurance and Sherwin-Williams and Smucker's.
5: In places like Cleveland, jobs are plentiful. And for our employers, the single greatest challenge for growth right now is talent.
4: Beju Shah is CEO of Greater Cleveland Partnership, which is the regional chamber of commerce that puts this whole thing on. He says 5 years ago, most of Greater Cleveland's 190,000 college students left the area after they graduated. Now, just over half stay.
5: Now, that might not sound like a huge jump, but that's a couple thousand extra students each year that become graduates and become residents of our region.
4: This is College Fest's third year. More than 800 students registered to listen to more than 80 employers pitching them on why they should work in Northeast Ohio.
6: Engaging with the talent early is a huge part of our strategy.
4: Hannah Walsh is a recruiter at Park Place, an IT firm. She's not just pitching them on her company. She's got to pitch them on Cleveland.
6: Cleveland is a great place to be. I think it's a very affordable city. I think we have a lot to offer when it comes to good people, the Rock Hall, good music, arts, culture, things like that.
4: And a lot of the students are open to the idea. Cleveland State freshman Catherine Long says she's already getting the message that the local powers that be want her to stay. She's on a scholarship called Choose Ohio First.
7: It's a... encouraged to stay in Cleveland. You know, I've seen a lot of pushes like that recently.
4: She showed up tonight on a whim with her classmate, Kaylee McDermott. She says neither of them are worried about finding jobs in the area.
8: I'm a medical engineer, so maybe I'll be at the Cleveland Clinic or like something of that sort.
4: The two of them are clear-eyed about their city. They wish there weren't so many empty storefronts downtown, and they want more people walking the streets. But they like the concerts and the sports teams, and Long says there's this feeling of loyalty.
7: It's not worth it to just go like, oh, this entire state is trash. Let's chuck the whole thing. It's like, I think it's important to be here for what's here.
4: Plus, yeah, homes are cheap and jobs abound. But also, they both have family here. In Cleveland, I'm Kaylee Wells for Marketplace.
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0: 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If you're heading to McGee Tyson Airport this morning, airport officials asking travelers to perhaps arrive up to 3 hours early due to one security lane being down for maintenance. That's causing increased wait times this morning, so keep that in mind if you're traveling and on your way to the airport during this Monday morning. Still to come, we'll have your next look at Tennessee News headlines. That's on the way in just about 5 minutes, and check on that forecast as well. That's on the way as Morning Edition continues next, right here on 91.9 FM WUOT. Good morning.
9: Good morning. Leaders of some of the biggest AI companies say it's time to slow down. Texas Congressman Greg Kassar is also sounding the alarm about artificial superintelligence and joins us this hour. It's Morning Edition from NPR News. Forecasters say you can expect to pay a lot more to heat your homes this winter. I'm Amy Martinez.
10: And I'm Leila Fadel. Even with milder temperatures, you'll pay more to stay warm because of higher fuel prices. In a new book called Profiles in Cowardice, a journalist critiques stakeholders for caving to White House pressure. Also, as the U.S.-Iran war drags on, American bases in the Persian Gulf face an uncertain future. It's Monday, September 14th. Happy birthday to Pope Leo. He turns 71 years old today. The news is next.
11: Live from NPR News in Washington, I'm Korva Coleman. President Trump is promising to visit dozens of Republicans as they campaign for office ahead of the midterm elections. He made this promise at last week's GOP convention. That's where he also vowed to give every American adult $5,000 if Republicans keep control of Congress after the election. NPR's Mara Liasson says there doesn't seem to be a lot of enthusiasm for the payouts.
12: The response has been surprisingly tepid, even among Republicans. Some Republicans worry that even if Congress would approve such a payout, because the president can't just send those checks himself, it would cost more than $1 trillion, and that would add to the historically high national debt, unless it was paid for by raising taxes or budget cuts.
11: NPR's Mara Liasson reporting. President Trump is downplaying calls from the leaders of artificial intelligence companies for a slowdown in AI research. He says he does not want to give China any advantage. NPR's Windsor Johnston reports some experts agree with Trump.
13: The CEO of Anthropic is warning AI companies to slow the development of their most advanced models, citing major safety concerns. The leaders of OpenAI and SpaceX AI are also backing the call. But Cornell University technology policy expert Sarah Krepp says any plan must extend beyond American companies.
14: And not just other companies, but other countries. And the one I think we all have in mind, or should have in mind, is China. They are very much on the heels of U.S. frontier AI and at a fraction of the cost.
13: Krepp says slowing American developers without a global agreement could allow foreign competitors to benefit from U.S. restraint. Windsor Johnston, NPR News.
11: The Kremlin says Russia is not ruling out additional U.S. brokered peace talks with Ukraine beginning this fall. The comments follow renewed U.S. mediation efforts and weekend fighting that left at least 11 people dead. NPR's Charles Maines reports from Moscow.
15: With Ukraine's air defenses largely depleted, Russia has carried out near daily drone and missile attacks on civilian, energy, and shipping infrastructure across the country. The port city of Odessa has been a particular target as Russia attempts to block exports of grain crucial to Ukraine's economy. Ukrainian President Volodymyr Zelensky has called the attacks an attempt to break Ukraine's resistance. Yet Kyiv has also targeted Russian civilian infrastructure in a bid to bring the war home to Russians. In the latest, Ukrainian drones struck an apartment building in the Republic of Tatarstan and targeted an oil facility in the Krasnodar region, part of a pattern of attacks that have caused fuel shortages throughout the summer. Charles Baines, NPR News, Moscow.
11: Russian drones hit a Ukrainian rail line today near the border with Poland. One missed former CIA Director David Petraeus, who was safely evacuated. This is NPR.
16: 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Other contributors include the estate of Joan B. Kroc, whose bequest serves as an enduring investment in the future of public radio and seeks to help NPR be the model for high-quality journalism in the 21st century. This is NPR.
0: It's 7:04. I'm John Knowles with this Tennessee News Update. The Tennessee Bureau of Investigation is looking into two separate officer-involved shootings that left two people wounded over the weekend. In Murfreesboro on Friday evening, officers tried to serve an arrest warrant and encountered an armed subject who refused their commands. Officers opened fire on the suspect, leaving him hospitalized and in stable condition. In Columbia, Tennessee, on Saturday, police responded to a mental health crisis and a person fired at an officer who then returned fire and struck the shooter. No officers were injured in either event. TBI is investigating both cases, which now brings Tennessee's total number of officer-involved shootings this year to 34. Drivers traveling between Gatlinburg and Pigeon Forge could face delays beginning today as several projects get underway along the Gatlinburg Spur. The Great Smoky Mountains National Park says a southbound lane will be closed between the Gatlinburg Welcome Center and the city limits from 7 a.m. till 7 p.m. through Thursday, that for storm-related damage repairs, including drainage and roadside stabilization work. Shoulder closures are also planned in both directions near the Husky Grove Bridge through Wednesday for utility surveys, while additional lane closures near that bridge are still scheduled for next week. Meanwhile, helicopter airlifts on Mount LeConte could cause temporary delays along Newfound Gap Road today from 9 a.m. until noon. Those airlifts occurring through Friday of this week. The flights are being used to remove debris from the demolished LeConte Lodge Recreation Building. LeConte Lodge will be closed to hikers during the airlifts, although trails and overlooks around the mountaintop will remain accessible. Tennessee moving up in the AP College Football Top 25 this week following their convincing road win over Georgia Tech on Saturday. The Vols climbed three spots to number 15 after beating the Yellow Jackets 45-24 Saturday night. Tennessee now turns its attention to Kennesaw State, which will visit Neyland Stadium this Saturday. Right now, 72 degrees in Knoxville. I'm John Knowles, WUOT News.
17: Plan your week and your weekend ahead with weather forecasts from WUOT. I'm WUOT meteorologist Heather Haley. I'll have our week ahead forecasts every Monday afternoon and a look at our weekend every Friday. On Wednesdays, take a walk with me for Walking Wednesday, Talking Weather. 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

0: It's Monday, September 14th, 2026. This is Morning Edition on 91.9 FM WUOT, your NPR news station. It's 6 minutes past 7 o'clock. Coming up this hour, NPR's Leila Fadel will speak with U.S. Representative Greg Assar of Texas about his efforts to regulate artificial intelligence. That conversation on the way in just about 5 minutes. See sunny and hot conditions today. High temperatures expected to top out right around 90 degrees. Can see heat index values closer to 97 tonight. Clear skies, lows near 70. Then sunshine returning for your Tuesday tomorrow. Just a touch warmer with high temperatures right around 93 degrees. 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
1: It's Morning Edition from NPR News. I'm Leila Fadel in Washington, D.C.
2: And Amy Martinez in Los Angeles, California. Artificial intelligence companies have been sprinting to refine their AI models.
1: But over the weekend, top AI leaders called for tapping the brakes for the sake of safety. In a few moments, we'll speak with Representative Greg Assar, one of the lawmakers pushing to regulate artificial intelligence. We begin with the latest developments.
2: NPR's John Ruich has been following the story. John, tapping the brakes is not the same as slamming the brakes. So what happened over the weekend?
3: So it started when Dario Amodei, the CEO of Anthropic, which makes Claude AI, posted a long essay online that said it's time for an intentional global slowdown of AI development. He said basically the pace at which AI is advancing is becoming too fast for people to keep up with it and keep it safe. So it needs to slow down. And he said companies like his need to have independent auditors embedded within them to check their safety measures. After that post went up online, there was this rapid and extraordinary display of unity from other industry leaders. So Sam Altman, the CEO of OpenAI, Elon Musk, who, among other things, runs XAI, and Demis Hassabis, who runs Google's AI efforts, they all agreed online.
2: Yeah, I wonder if everyone was just waiting for one person to step up and say it first. So what do you think sparked this?
3: Well, there's been this string of incidents, which I'm sure you've heard about in recent weeks, that have spooked a lot of people, a lot of the top minds in AI. A big one was the so-called Hugging Face incident. That's when a bunch of OpenAI's AI programs, agents, were working together in secret behind the backs of people and eventually hacked into a startup called Hugging Face. That was not what they had been told to do. Other companies have also reported similar incidents of AI agents going off script. And Dario Amodei wrote in that essay on Saturday that he worries that in 6 to 12 months, a swarm of AI agents like that could take over the entire internet. You know, the ultimate fear here is that humans lose control of AI.
2: So can a coordinated slowdown of AI really happen? Or what I really want to ask, John, will AI let it happen?
3: Yeah, you know, there's been discussion about that for a while. What we seem to have now, though, is these open, clear statements among company leaders that something needs to happen. Anthropic said it's going to unilaterally put in third-party safety auditors. Sam Altman agreed that was a good idea, so presumably OpenAI will follow suit. Colin Shea Bleymeyer is a research fellow at Georgetown's Center for Security and Emerging Technology. He says there also needs to be government support.
4: They can only be so effective on their own. And there's only, frankly, so much that we, the public, want to trust them to do the right thing on their own.
3: So there is a renewed push by some members of Congress to act to curb AI risk. President Trump was asked about this slowdown prospect yesterday in Ireland. He did not seem to be in favor of it. He said the U.S. is leading China on AI, and he wants to keep it that way.
2: All right, so speaking of China, are they likely to get on board?
3: That is a big and complicated question. Many in China do have some of the same concerns that were voiced by these AI leaders, but Beijing also sees themselves as underdogs in the AI industry. Kyle Chan is at the Brookings Institution. He says companies in China will take their cues on this one from the government, which he says does actually ultimately have an interest in AI safety.
5: Their worst nightmare would be if a Chinese AI model were used to attack a Chinese critical system.
3: At a foreign ministry briefing in Beijing on Monday, a spokesperson said all parties should promote open and inclusive AI development. Fear-mongering and confrontation will disrupt the global AI governance process. Xi Jinping, the leader of China, by the way, will be in Washington to meet President Trump in about 10 days, and AI is likely to be a topic of discussion for those two leaders.
2: Right, that's NPR's John Ruich. John, thanks.
3: You're welcome.
2: And a note, Anthropic and Google are financial supporters of NPR.
1: Let's turn now to efforts in Congress to rein in artificial intelligence. One of the leading voices in that effort is Congressman Greg Assar. He's a progressive Democrat from Texas. Good morning, Congressman, and welcome back to the program.
6: Good morning.
1: So you're introducing legislation with your Senate colleague, Bernie Sanders, that would ban, quote, super intelligent AI. What is super intelligent AI, and why do you feel that it's such a danger?
6: You can think of super intelligent AI as like an AI super weapon, artificial intelligence that becomes smarter than humans, impossible for us to control, able to defy commands to be turned off, and that could have the capability of developing nuclear weapons or other weapons of mass destruction. And so Senator Sanders and my bill isn't bold. It's just actually common sense. No company should be able to build this kind of artificial intelligence that humans could not control or contain.
1: Is there support for your bill?
6: Data for Progress, a progressive think tank, recently polled the country and actually found that about 70% of Americans support an immediate ban on artificial superintelligence, with only about 25% opposed. Americans every single day are hearing more and more about the dangers of completely unregulated AI.
1: But is there support for your bill among your colleagues? I mean, to get this passed.
6: I have found incredible support just talking about it. The bill text will actually be released in the coming days. And so this is one of the few bills I've experienced in Congress where we haven't even released the bill yet and are already getting significant amounts of support, because this is just a baseline national security issue.
1: Now, President Trump is dismissing the dangers of AI and warning that if there is a slowdown, then the U.S. loses the AI race to China. Is he wrong? Will being cautious lose the U.S. their competitive edge?
6: Donald Trump is wrong here. We must pursue international agreements, including with China, to prevent extremely dangerous AI from being developed anywhere in the world. We can do that. We've done that during the Cold War when we signed nuclear non-proliferation agreements with the Soviet Union. The U.S. and China are in this race, but it's the kind of race where the second you step over the finish line, you fall down a steep, deadly cliff. No one can win the AI arms race. Our goal has to be to end the AI arms race to protect people here and around the world.
1: Now, some of the scenarios experts are warning about is that humans will lose control of the technology, and that could hypothetically lead to mass extinction. So this is a global threat. Now, let's say your bill passes. That doesn't regulate anything globally. It just says pursue agreements. I mean, how do you work in conjunction with other world powers, namely China, to make sure this is a global effort?
6: We need to put up AI safety guardrails now in the United States to protect Americans while we pursue international agreements. By putting in protections here in the United States, we can show we're serious about getting a deal. And because Chinese models currently train on American AI models, passing strong U.S. rules now, along with export controls, slow down dangerous AI development around the world. And so we should make our country lead, of course, in technology, but also be the leader in the world on AI diplomacy. This should be a top priority for the United Nations meeting next week. America should be laying the groundwork for international agreements to block super dangerous AI.
1: Now, if the president is not in agreement with you, do you want Congress to intervene on its own?
6: Congress absolutely should intervene, and Mike Johnson should be making this a top priority. But unfortunately, our speaker, Republican Speaker Mike Johnson, said that it's big tech companies that should be in charge of AI safety. That's like saying the bank robbers should be in charge of law enforcement. Elected officials in Congress should be cracking down on AI companies that are breaking laws and admitting their huge safety threats. But instead, we see our Republican leadership, from Mike Johnson to Donald Trump, courting these AI billionaires for gigantic campaign contributions from their super PACs.
1: I mean, were you surprised, though, that over the weekend, a number of leaders in the industry, Anthropic, OpenAI, Google, said they supported a coordinated industry slowdown in development?
6: Their CEOs are talking about a pause. They're talking about something voluntary, but voluntary is the whole problem. Every one of these companies just making a pinky promise they can revoke is not a safety system. That's why Congress needs to act. And one important step is to pass Senator Sanders and my bill. to have a federal agency that stops the madness and keeps Americans safe first.
1: Greg Kassar is a Democrat representing Texas's 35th congressional district. Congressman, thank you.
6: Thank you.
1: And we will note Anthropic and Google are financial supporters of NPR.
2: During his weekend trip to Ireland, President Trump waded into an age-old conflict. Trump said he'd like to see the Republic of Ireland, an independent country, unite with Northern Ireland, which is governed by the British. It's an idea that fueled decades of deadly Catholic-Protestant fighting known as the Troubles. NPR's Lauren Freyer reports on the fallout.
7: President Trump told reporters in Dublin that Irish reunification would be, quote, fantastic.
8: A great feather in everybody's cap. Did that happen?
7: The next day, the center-right Irish Taoiseach, or Prime Minister, Michael Martin, accompanying Trump to a golf tournament, told reporters there that he'd had to carefully explain to Trump how even though he himself also supports Irish unity, the status of Northern Ireland is laid out in the Good Friday Peace Agreement of 1998.
9: And we went through various things and how the British government, the Irish government working together, enable the peace.
7: And how he thinks even calling a referendum on the issue is not something to rush into. And the British government says any such vote is off the table anyway. Trump's comments sparked shock and a sense of betrayal in Northern Ireland among mostly Protestant British unionists who want to stay part of the United Kingdom. But in a case of strange bedfellows, the left-wing Irish nationalist party Sinn Féin, which was linked in the past to those fighting for reunification, found itself agreeing with Trump, even though it rejects almost everything else in his politics. Sinn Féin's leader called Trump's comments evidence that the conversation has shifted. In London, British politicians on the left and right say they are in rare agreement that Trump does not know what he's talking about.
10: Donald Trump is Donald Trump, and the president will say what and speak his mind as he sees it. But look, we're really serious about the Good Friday Agreement.
7: On Sky News, centre-left cabinet minister Angela Rayner brushed off Trump's comments. Across the aisle, conservative MP Tom Tugendhat said of Trump,
11: I suppose I knew he was a Republican. I didn't know he was that kind of a Republican.
7: Because in Northern Ireland, Republicans are those who support a republic, independence from Britain. Lauren Freyer, NPR News, London.
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0: 7:19 on a Monday, September 14th. 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I'm John Knowles. Still to come this hour, Iranian attacks on U.S. military bases in the Gulf have raised serious concerns among several national security analysts.
13: I don't think the Pentagon is fully grappling with it, in part because they don't want to talk about the level of destruction.
0: We are warned whether this could lead to a much smaller U.S. military footprint in the region. That story on the way in just about 20 minutes. Getting your first look at traffic in this 7 o'clock hour. Beginning to see just some brief slowdowns on the west side of town, I-40. Eastbound between Watt Road and Campbell Station. No other major issues, though, being reported by TDOT at the moment, aside from those typical morning slowdown spots and school zones. We'll keep an eye on that, though, and keep you up to date all morning long. We'll see sunny and hot conditions today. High temperatures 90 degrees. Heat index values closer to 97. Tonight, clear skies with lows near 70. Right now, 71 in Knoxville.
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2: This is Morning Edition from NPR News. I'm Amy Martinez.
18: I'm Leila Fadel.
19: And I'm Steve Inskeep. In the 1950s, Senator John F. Kennedy wrote a book called Profiles in Courage. It told the stories of 8 senators through history who took unpopular stands and also took the punishment for it. The journalist Jacob Weisberg has now written a book about 8 public figures during the second Trump administration. He calls it Profiles in Cowardice.
20: I'm talking about a particular kind. I'm talking about civic cowardice.

0: But physical courage should be so common in the world, and moral courage so rare.
1: So in laying out these profiles, in cowardice, as you call them, you're talking about people who you believe could have stood up more firmly against the excesses of the Trump administration and just didn't.
0: Yes, and I'm not talking about people who, you know, oppose Trump's politics. I'm talking about Trump's dictatorial behavior, his governing by emergency decree and executive order, his operation outside the democratic system.
1: It's a variety of people here. You've got a head of a Democratic or liberal-leaning law firm. You've got prominent Republicans. And you also have a university president, the president of Dartmouth. Who is she and what's the story?
0: Well, she's called Sian Baylock, and Dartmouth is an interesting story, and it's a complicated story. Dartmouth was the only Ivy League school out of the 10 that didn't fully support Harvard in its lawsuit against the Trump administration when Trump tried to deny Harvard billions of dollars in research grants that it had already been awarded and tried to say Harvard, this most important international university, couldn't enroll any foreign students. What happened at Dartmouth was they got a free pass for bad reasons. They cracked down really excessively on a quite benign Gaza protest in 2024. And as a result, the Trump Justice Department, and particularly a woman named Harmeet Dhillon, who was a Dartmouth alum, gave Dartmouth and Sian Baylock a free pass. And she said, great, we'll take it. We'll play ball with them. We'll keep quiet. We won't stand up for the principles that Dartmouth should represent.
1: If she was here, could she say, what's the matter with you, Jacob? I have an institution. I need to look after the institution. I kept my head down.
0: I think that's a fair point. But when there's a compromise to be made between what protects you personally or your fiefdom personally and the principles that govern all of academia, I think you have to kind of figure out how to be a leader.
1: Why is John Roberts, the Chief Justice of the Supreme Court, a profile in cowardice in your view?
0: I think Roberts has pursued his own goals around executive power and executive authority without much regard for the reality of who's exercising that authority right now and how they're exercising it.
1: Wait a minute. So, you're saying that Roberts has a pre-existing opinion about executive power?
0: I do. And I think he's a devotee of something called the unitary executive theory, which is the idea that essentially Congress can't trammel the power of a president by creating independent regulatory agencies and so on, which we've just seen finally enacted through a series of Supreme Court decisions that Roberts has joined or led. And the most damaging instance is the case of Trump versus the United States, where Roberts wrote the majority opinion right before Trump was reelected. And that decision essentially made it impossible to prosecute a president for corruption or criminal activity, either while they're in the White House or after they leave the White House.
1: I wonder if your view of Roberts into the court generally has evolved over time. There was a period in 2025 when, from the outside, the court seemed super pro-Trump. In ruling after ruling after ruling, overruling lower courts, they would say, let's defer to the president, we'll defer to the president, and we'll get to a final decision later. These were temporary rulings. And then the court did reach some final decisions and began ruling against the president, for example, on tariffs. Does that give you a different perspective on them?
0: Well, I think it's wrong to see Roberts as a shill for Trump. I don't think that's what's going on. And I don't think it's that he won't draw any lines. I think it's that he's holding back when it comes to restraining the executive in ways that this executive in particular needs to be restrained.
1: Did you call up any of these eight individuals or their spokesman, whoever you could reach, and just say, you know, I'm writing a book and I'm going to call you a coward?
0: Out of the eight, only one, Brad Karp, the chairman of law firm Paul Weiss, was willing to talk to me.
1: Ah, did he give you anything that complicated your view of his cowardice?
0: I think it did, because I think he made me understand what it was like. Not that I think he made the right decision. I think he made a disastrous decision in agreeing to make a deal with the White House after only 5 days. And I think that decision has harmed his law firm. Of course, he's no longer head of the firm because of some stuff that came out in the Epstein scandal about how he was essentially giving pro bono advice to Jeffrey Epstein. but he did, in, you know, telling me the story.

0: story from his perspective made me understand what that moment was like when the weight of the federal government and of the presidency is aimed at your law firm. And Trump issued an executive order saying Paul Weiss lawyers couldn't enter government buildings and they would all be denied security clearances. You know, the firms that resisted that pressure, that were also targeted with executive orders, won every case in the courts. Mm. And they're doing fine and they're doing a lot better than Paul Weiss in a lot of ways. You know, he'd had a heart attack a couple of months before. I mean, it's hard not to sympathize with someone who is in that position, even if you think they made a terrible decision.
1: Jacob Weisberg is the author of Profiles in Cowardice, a study of collaboration in the Trump era. Thanks so much.
0: Steve, it's a pleasure talking to you.
2: We reached out to Dartmouth College President Sion Bailock, Chief Justice John Roberts, and Attorney Brad Karp for comment. Bailock declined, and we did not hear back from Roberts or Karp.

0: This is NPR News.
1: Coastal Louisiana will soon be the home of what SpaceX says will be a $100 billion launch base. State lawmakers waived a lot of regulations to make it happen, but residents say they have been kept in the dark.
2: Whether you talk about the federal administration or on the state level, or the NDAs, whatever it is, the elected leaders aren't telling the people what's coming down to them.
1: That story on All Things Considered from NPR News.
3: 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It's almost 7:30. Good Monday morning. This is your NPR news station, 91.9 FM WUOT. Coming up, we'll have your next look at Tennessee news headlines. That's on the way in just about 2 minutes. We'll get a peek at that morning commute as well. First, though, news headlines from NPR News. That's on the way next on WUOT. Good morning.
4: Live from NPR News in Washington, I'm Dave Mattingly. The CEOs of Anthropic and OpenAI are among a group of tech executives calling on the industry to slow the development of artificial intelligence. They cite the potential dangers to humans and say more safeguards are needed. Elon Musk says he agrees. President Trump says he's concerned about Ukraine's drone and missile attacks on Russian diesel facilities, saying they're raising diesel prices. NPR's Franco Ordonez reports on what the president had to say during his trip to Ireland.
5: President Trump said his team spoke to the Ukrainian president, Volodymyr Zelensky, about the concerns.
6: This is Zelensky has to do one thing. He has to stop knocking out diesel fuel in Russia. Let him go after targets, but not diesel fuel, because he's causing a shortage of diesel fuel. This isn't done by the Middle East. This is done by what's happening with Russia and Ukraine.
5: The president was speaking to reporters after watching golfer Shane Lowry tee off at the Irish Open. Trump made clear that he wasn't telling Zelensky not to strike. He just said there are, quote, plenty of other targets, but not to attack diesel facilities. Franco Ordonez, NPR News, Doonbeg, Ireland.
4: AAA says the price of diesel in the U.S. is at an all-time high again today. It's averaging $6.23 a gallon. This is NPR News from Washington.
3: It's 7:31. I'm John Knowles with this Tennessee News update. The Tennessee Democratic Party is launching a new statewide voter protection program ahead of the November general election. The effort will operate in all 95 counties in the state, providing voters with information about polling, voting rights, and assistance with election-related problems. Party officials say trained volunteers will also document issues at polling places and provide a statewide response system when concerns arise. The program comes as Tennessee voters prepare to decide statewide races for governor and U.S. Senate on November 3rd. Several East Tennessee landmarks could soon move a step closer to being added to the National Register of Historic Places. The Tennessee State Review Board will meet this Friday to consider 11 nominations statewide, including the Claiborne County Courthouse, the Riggs House in Hamblin County, and courthouses in Johnson, Morgan, and Scott counties. The Holland Higgins Homestead in Unicoi County is also among the East Tennessee properties under consideration. The board will determine whether those sites meet federal historic preservation criteria, with successful nominations being forwarded to the U.S. Department of the Interior for final approval. The Tennessee Titans opened the season with a loss yesterday, falling to the New York Jets 23-10 in Nashville. New York took control of that game early and never really trailed, while Tennessee struggled to sustain drives and overcome several mistakes. The Titans managed only a field goal through the first three quarters before finally reaching the end zone late in the fourth. But by then, the Jets had already built a commanding lead and held on for a season-open victory. Tennessee will try to bounce back at home next Sunday against the Philadelphia Eagles. Right now, 72 degrees in Knoxville. I'm John Knowles, WUOT News.
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3: Time now, 7:33. Let's get a quick look at traffic. Beginning to see slowdowns through West Knoxville, I-40 eastbound between Watt Road and Campbell Station, primarily there right around the Watt Road area. Slowing I-640 westbound near Western Avenue. Beginning to see delays into downtown Chapman Highway south of the Henley Street Bridge, and slowing I-40 westbound through downtown between Hall of Fame Drive and I-275. Coming up in 9 minutes, we'll hear international news headlines from BBC Top Line. Stick around for that. Morning Edition continues next on 91.9 FM WUOT.
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8: 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I'm Leila Fadel in Washington, D.C.
9: And Amy Martinez in Los Angeles, California. The price of crude is above $100 a barrel after more attacks between the U.S. and Iran and a separate war that's drawn Houthi attacks on Saudi oil. And with no end in sight for the wars, a new reality is taking hold in the Gulf. The very U.S. bases meant to protect Arab allies are one reason why these countries are being attacked by Iran, which says these U.S. bases are being used to attack it. Here's NPR's Aya Bathraoui in Dubai.
10: Iran's Revolutionary Guard wasted no time. Within hours of the U.S. and Israel launching war on Iran on February 28th, Iran was firing back. In a video widely circulated online that first day of the war, a huge plume of gray smoke rises into the sky. This is the moment the operations hub of the U.S. Navy's 5th Fleet in Bahrain is struck by an Iranian missile. Iran's attacks on the 5th Fleet prompted a rapid drawdown of U.S. personnel from 8,000 to less than 100 there today. During a recent live stream, Chief of Naval Operations Daryl Cottle was asked by a sailor when they'd be able to return to Bahrain to get their personal belongings. His answer was blunt.
11: We're not getting back in there anytime soon. I just want to be completely honest with that.
10: Iran has fired thousands of drones and missiles throughout the war. Their targets have included U.S. embassies, hotels, Amazon data centers, oil and gas sites, and bases across the Gulf. In this video message from March, a spokesperson for Iran's top military command lists some of those targeted bases. He says those attacks on bases, stretching from the United Arab Emirates to Kuwait, Bahrain, and Jordan, were carried out by the Islamic Revolutionary Guard Corps of Iran, which continues to target bases in the region. The scale of damage is unclear.
12: I don't think the Pentagon is fully grappling with it, in part because they don't want to talk about the level of destruction, because it's, even in the last 2 weeks, it keeps growing. The list is just getting longer.
10: That's Mackenzie Eaglin, a senior fellow on defense strategy at the American Enterprise Institute and co-chair of the National Commission on the Future of the Navy. 2 months into the war, she estimated that damage to U.S. bases had reached $5 billion. She now says that number is likely three times that.
12: How weakened is America's deterrent, where we clearly know Iran wasn't deterred at all, and they've hit at least, gosh, is it 12 countries, 15 now? That's frightening to me, you know, the loss of conventional deterrence, American conventional deterrence in the Gulf.
10: Gulf Arab allies are also joining the discussion. Senior Qatari official Majd Al Ansari said this at a forum in the United Arab Emirates.
13: Assumingly, the region was operating under a regime of security architecture that has created the security that we have enjoyed for so many years. But the reality of the situation is security architecture was based on deterrence. And the deterrence that was used was always very fragile.
10: Qatar was hosting the largest number of U.S. troops in the region, but Iran was still able to attack its gas facilities. Even so, U.S. defense systems have intercepted most Iranian missiles, and the U.S. is still the most important security partner for Arab states, even as they expand their defense ties with other countries. Bilal Saab, a former Pentagon advisor who is now a senior managing director at Trends Consultancy, says there's no replacing the U.S. in terms of defense, but the era of sprawling bases could be over.
14: All of a sudden, there are now magnets for attacks. And so trimming the posture, at least in terms of soldiers, so manpower, there's definitely a case for that. I would say at least 35 to 40%.
10: And analysts say whether the U.S. moves to a smaller footprint in the region is something Gulf Arab states are looking to Washington to decide. Aya Bathraoui, NPR News, Dubai.
8: The cost of staying warm this winter could give some people the chills. A new forecast says the average family will spend more than $1,000 to heat their homes through the winter. In some parts of the country, winter heating bills could be more than twice that high. The news comes on the heels of what was already a costly summer for air conditioning. NPR Scott Horsley joins us now to talk about this. Good morning, Scott.
15: Good morning, Lily.
8: What's making this upcoming winter so expensive? Is it the weather?
15: No. In fact, weather forecasters say this could be a relatively mild winter for much of the country. We're still in the grip of a strong El Nino weather pattern, which also contributed to our very hot August. And El Nino is expected to peak in November and December, which is projected to keep temperatures above average in much of the U.S. into early next year. Mark Wolf, who heads a group of state officials who help low-income families with their utility bills, says ordinarily those milder temperatures might give people a break on winter heating bills and allow them to catch up after a costly summer of trying to stay cool.
16: If this was a typical year, I would tell you the outlook is good. We're expecting warmer weather, which helps to push down prices because people don't use as much. But this year is different.
15: And it's different because of rising energy prices. Even though people may not need to run their furnaces as much this year, their heating bills could still be higher than last year just because fuel's more expensive.
8: How much more expensive?
15: On average, Wolf's group is projecting the heating bills will be 8 or 9% higher this year than last. But there's a lot of variation depending on where you live and how you heat your home. Most families in this country heat with either natural gas or electricity, and the price of both is going up faster than inflation overall. Electric heating bills tend to be higher to start with, so the dollar increase could be larger for those who use electric heat. But the people who could really see a spike this winter are families who rely on heating oil. That's not real common nationwide, but it's still widely used in the Northeast.
16: You get into New England, you see 30%, 40%, much higher numbers. So it's a specialty fuel that's used in that part of the country. And so those families are already getting hit with high gasoline prices. Now we're looking at getting hit with significantly higher heating costs.
15: Heating oil is a close cousin of diesel fuel, and of course we've been talking about diesel prices soaring to record highs. AAA says the average price of diesel today is $6.23 a gallon, and as a result, Wolf says customers who rely on heating oil could see their bills jump more than 30% this winter.
8: How much of a financial hardship is that?
15: It's toughest on those families that can least afford it. People in the bottom fifth of the income ladder typically spend almost 10% of their income on utility bills, so any increase can be really challenging. The federal government does offer some assistance to help low-income families with their heating bills, but Wolf says the funding for that program has been basically flat for the last 3 years, and as the heating price goes up, the help just doesn't stretch as far as it used to.
16: We keep making the point that cost of home heating in the last 5 years has gone up by almost 24%, and federal funding hasn't. So how do we help families pay these bills?
15: Middle and upper income families can usually weather higher heating bills more easily, but Wolf says state energy officials, energy assistance officials, are increasingly getting requests from even better off families who say they're also struggling with the rising cost of staying warm in the winter or cool in the summer.
8: And NPR Scott Horsley, thank you, Scott.
15: You're welcome.
8: This is NPR News.
17: Good morning, I'm Clizia Sala at the BBC. Left-wing opposition parties in Sweden are on course to win a narrow majority after Sunday's general election. Final results may not be known for several days, as the BBC's Matilda Wallin explains.
18: It's likely that the last votes will be counted this coming Wednesday. So most likely we will know which of the two main blocks in the right-wing bloc and the centre-left bloc will have the most mandates. And then it will be likely to guess who will become the prime minister.
17: Ukraine's state railway company says Russia could have been targeting senior European officials in a drone attack on a train near the Polish border on Sunday. No casualties were reported. James Lundale.
19: The train operator says that it is quite likely that Russia was targeting that special diplomatic train simply because it left the station about about an hour earlier than it otherwise would have done. This was an extraordinary group of people on this train. Four of the most senior security advisors in Europe today.
17: And Africa's biggest ever share flotation has begun in Nigeria. The Dangote Petroleum Refinery, the continent's largest, is offering more than 4 billion shares. Camilla Mills.
20: Its owners say they want ordinary Nigerians, as well as institutional investors, to be able to buy a stake. The money raised will help fund further expansion. Dangote plans to spend more than $14 billion, doubling the refinery's processing capacity by 2029.
17: I'm Clitia Sala at the BBC in London.
3: Time now 7:44 on this Monday morning. 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Oil prices continuing to rise this morning. West Texas Intermediate up $3 to $103.11 the barrel. Brent crude also up $3.55 to $108.16 the barrel. U.S. 10-year Treasury yield still creeping closer to that 5% mark. Up yet another basis point this hour to 4.97%. U.S. dollar holding steady. Euro trading 115. British pound 134. Pre-market trading not looking that great this morning. Dow futures down 0.2%. S&P futures down 0.6%. NASDAQ futures down by over 1.5% this hour. We'll have a closer look at those numbers next hour and all the morning's business news from the Marketplace Morning Report. We'll see sunny and hot conditions today. High temperatures 90 degrees. Clear skies tonight with lows falling down near 70.
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3: It's Morning Edition on 91.9 FM WUOT. I'm John Knowles. A new global climate report has found that 2025 ranked among the warmest years on record for the planet and the third warmest on record for North America. WUOT's Heather Haley has been digging into what that means for East Tennessee.
21: The State of the Climate Report comes out every year from the American Meteorological Society. It's put together by hundreds of scientists worldwide. Alan Seals is president of the AMS.
22: It was among the top three warmest years on record. And the other two warmest years were during an El Nino year, which is a year when you expect the Earth to be a little warmer than average. And we're talking fractions of degrees, but still the overall trend is what's critical.
21: Seals says the oceans are still absorbing most of the extra carbon dioxide.
22: And that kind of puts it out of sight. And it's almost like when you have a storage unit and you keep putting stuff in there and you never really stop and think about it.
21: That's driving sea level rise at a faster rate. Nationally, the report highlights some of 2025's biggest disasters. Catastrophic flash flooding in central Texas that killed more than 135 people. One of Canada's worst wildfire seasons on record. And the devastating Los Angeles fires in January. Closer to home, the same pattern shows up. William Tollefson is the assistant state climatologist for Tennessee.
23: 2025 was definitely a warmer year. There were a few counties in northwest Tennessee that was a top five kind of warmest year on record. Precipitation-wise, we saw a lot of extremes, which is something that that report also kind of highlighted, both drought and flooding concerns.
21: Tollefson says the state also saw an active start to severe weather season, with tornadoes and damaging thunderstorm winds in the first half of the year. He points to an April flooding event in West Tennessee so extreme, forecasters estimate it had less than 1 in 10,000 chance of happening in a given year.
23: We saw similar events with Helene in East Tennessee in 2024. And in between, we had kind of these drought periods. But it doesn't seem to be coming nice and spread out. It's in these bigger rainfall events with more dry days in between.
21: Seals says that's the pattern scientists expect as the planet warms. Not necessarily less snow or less cold, but bigger swings in both directions.
22: Places that didn't normally get a lot of snow could actually get more snow, simply because there's more moisture in the air.
21: And Seals cautions against pinning any single storm or event, even one as damaging as Helene, directly on climate change.
22: Weather is day-to-day changes in the atmosphere. Climate is long-term averages of weather. They sound the same, but they're not exactly the same.
21: Both scientists say the takeaway isn't to panic. It's to prepare. That means knowing how to get weather warnings.
23: As we're seeing these sort of extreme events increasing, it's becoming more and more important that you just know what's happening.
21: From farming to a home garden, Tollefson points out weather and climate are impacting growing seasons.
23: Thinking through what types of crops we're growing. I know in the past years, corn has been impacted by some of these summer droughts where you go 2 weeks without rain in June when it's in the tasseling stage, and now you've lost your crop.
21: And they advise local planners to think about infrastructure built for a climate that continues to change.
22: You want the earth to be better than it was when you were a kid for the future kids.
21: For WUOT News, I'm Heather Haley.

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1: 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I'm John Knowles. Coming up next hour, the midterm campaign season is in full swing. I'm sure you've noticed Vice President J.D. Vance really not mincing words at last week's Republican convention in the state of Texas.
2: The Democrats are the party of hatred. They're the party that despises America and the people who built it.
1: We'll hear more on the GOP strategy as the party tries to keep control of Congress. It's not really looking too promising with poll numbers at the moment. More on that story coming up next hour on Morning Edition. We'll also have your next look at Tennessee news headlines coming up in just about 15 minutes. Getting your latest look at traffic, congestion on the west side of town, I-40 eastbound between Watt Road and Campbell Station, slow-going Pellissippi Parkway on the eastbound side between North Shore and Westland. We're seeing delays. I-640 westbound near Western Avenue, brief delays coming into downtown. Chapman Highway just south of the Henley Street Bridge and slowing I-40 westbound between Hall of Fame Drive and I-275. We'll see sunny and hot conditions today. High temperatures 90 degrees. Heat index values closer to 97. Clear skies tonight with lows near 70.
3: 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I'm Leila Fadel.
4: And May Martinez. With Election Day less than 2 months away, election officials around the country are preparing for a wide variety of threats to the voting process. NPR's Frank Langfitt is just back from Charleston, South Carolina, where he spoke with local election officials during 2 days of training on how to handle everything from drones at polling places to federal warrants for ballots. Frank is on the line. Frank, this training sounds fascinating. Tell us all about it and what jumped out.
5: It really was. This was done by the Association of South Carolina Election Officials. And the big new concern is what you just mentioned, and NPR recently reported. And that's a fear that federal agents could try to seize ballots in the midst of the midterms.
4: Yeah, which was once unthinkable and has never happened before in modern times.
5: Exactly. And, you know, trainers told election officials they need to prepare for this now. They got to make sure that they have a good relationship with their county attorney. And if he or she doesn't have sort of specialized election law experience, they need to reach out to groups and link up with attorneys who do and prepare for help this fall. And that way, the idea is this, A, that if the Justice Department does come knocking with a search warrant, they're ready. One of the people I was talking to, her name is Brenda Cabrera. She's one of the trainers, and she spent 35 years conducting elections in Virginia.
6: One of the things that we talk about is potentially having some motions in your pocket ahead of time, motions to quash or things like that, that you can take some legal action about. But I wouldn't even start executing that until I talk to my local government attorney.
4: Now, Frank, how worried are people that something like that could actually happen?
5: I think legal and election officials see it as unlikely, in part because, of course, a judge would have to sign off on a warrant. But they also say they've got to prepare because something like this has already happened before. Back in January, FBI agents, as we and people around the country reported, they seized hundreds of thousands of ballots in Fulton County, Georgia, from the 2020 election. And some of the local officials in South Carolina, they were shocked that such a thing might be possible during this election. Janine Bostic, she's the director of the Jasper County Board of Elections. This is what she said.
7: To be honest, today was the first day I heard that this was a possibility.
5: So Bostic told me, you know, she would immediately reach out to the State Election Commission and its lawyers after this training.
7: We need to get together and figure out how we as directors are going to handle this, because I'm not going to have my poll worker just surrender. They need to call and say, hey, these people are here, say they're taking these ballots. What am I supposed to do?
4: Yeah, one of the worries is that if federal agents seize ballots, election officials will then lose control of those ballots, and that could call the election into question. So what did the local election officials in South Carolina have to say about that?
5: Well, as you can imagine, I mean, they said this is their nightmare scenario. Their fear is that nobody would trust the eventual results and that they'd have to run another election. One told me that they thought if this thing happened, they would expect a lot of election staff would actually immediately quit, and the seizure of ballots would further undermine, you know, confidence in the elections. This is John Balcom. He's head of elections in Spartanburg County.
8: Anything that occurs that causes voters to either think that their vote doesn't matter or that their vote may be thrown out is always the biggest concern.
4: Frank, what are other challenges that election officials are preparing for this fall?
5: A lot of them. Everything from managing bomb threats to what do you do if drones come buzzing the polls, disinformation from AI. And there's this group called the Committee for Safe and Secure Elections. They were training on this issue. They say demand for their services this year is off the charts.
4: That's NPR's Frank Langfitt. Frank, thanks.
5: Happy to do it, eh?
3: For the past several months, NASA has been moving engineers out of their labs at the Goddard Space Center in Maryland, the agency's premier spaceflight complex. NASA's aim was to reduce waste. But NPR investigative correspondent Kiara Eisner spoke with NASA employees who say the moves have hindered the agency's ability to make spacecraft.
9: Alexa Halford was a NASA scientist based at the Goddard Space Center for almost 7 years. That is, until she'd finally had enough and quit her job this past summer. NASA moved Halford and other scientists out of more than 80 facilities at Goddard. NPR interviewed 7 current and former Goddard scientists, and all of them said there have been significant impacts to some of NASA's biggest space missions. Halford says employees were forced out of rooms that were often designed for their specific purposes, like building huge spacecraft or testing the smallest of radio frequency details.
10: That might mean you need different types of flooring, you need different support structures, power requirements, temperature, humidity requirements, and not all the labs were ready for us just to move into. And that delays that entire project.
9: Engineers in a lab that develops radio communication for spacecraft say they lost millions of dollars worth of equipment when NASA management cleared out their space when scientists were gone. They were home during November's government shutdown. What's more, NASA donated some of the lab's machines to a university without the employees' knowledge, according to internal emails NPR reviewed. Jack Corelli is chief of advocacy at the Planetary Society, a nonprofit that champions space science.
11: The fact that scientists are not being consulted about what their instruments are going to be used for is really outside of the norm.
12: 3, 2, 1, and liftoff. Go Falcon Heavy and go Roman Space Telescope.
9: When the Roman Space Telescope launched late last month, engineers in Goddard's radio lab were worried. This was a $4 billion project. It's one of NASA's biggest recent investments and seeks to answer critical questions about the universe, like how dark matter and energy work. But before that launch, engineers were asked to test an antenna for the telescope, an engineer told NPR. They couldn't because they didn't have the necessary equipment. Those scientists were unable to verify whether another satellite that launched in July could transmit data to Earth, also because they were missing key equipment that NASA carted off during their move. NASA declined NPR's request for an interview and didn't answer questions sent by email by deadline. Here's Corelli again.
11: That only adds a whole lot of risk to an already risky endeavor. And we don't want that to happen because these are, you know, potentially billions of dollars worth of taxpayer investment.
9: The turmoil of the moves continues to hurt NASA staffing. Goddard lost a third of its employees last year amid government workforce reductions. And more than half of engineers interviewed by NASA in a new survey say they intend to leave Goddard soon. That's according to an internal survey reviewed by NPR. Halford, the scientist who left NASA this summer, says it was a painful decision.
10: I really love that place. That place is so special. And I don't like watching the harm that's being done to it.
9: With so much less equipment, lab space, and engineers, NASA scientists say they fear Goddard won't be able to build the kind of ambitious spacecraft it's been known for anytime in the near future. Kiara Eisner, NPR News.
3: 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I'm Layla Faldin.
13: And I'm Mae Martinez.
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1: 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Coming up next hour, Congress returns for a short last session ahead of the midterm election. We have a full plate as lawmakers looking for new messaging bills they can take back to voters in their states. A closer look at that story next hour. Also, your next look at Tennessee news headlines. That's all the way in just about 15 minutes. Morning Edition continues next. Good morning.
3: Good morning. President Trump's approval ratings are still low, but Republicans have some advantages going into the midterms. More money, partisan gerrymandering, and confusion over mail-in ballots. It's Morning Edition from NPR News. The Kennedy Center is on the brink of financial collapse, according to documents seen by The Washington Post. I'm Leila Fadel.
4: And I'm A. Martinez. The Trump-led board says only President Trump can save the Kennedy Center from bankruptcy. Also, Iran-backed Houthis in Yemen increase attacks on Saudi oil facilities and maritime shipping. Now, a planned regional meeting between Iran and several Arab countries is postponed. It's Monday, September 14th. It ain't hard to tell. New York City rapper Nas is 53 years old today. News is next.
13: Live from NPR News in Washington, I'm Korva Coleman. President Trump is downplaying calls by artificial intelligence industry leaders for a slowdown in AI research. Trump says he does not want the U.S. to cede any ground to China. Beijing is also investing heavily in AI research. NPR's Jude Joffe Block reports it's not clear what slowdown the AI company leaders will agree upon.
14: Anthropic CEO Dario Amodei called for pacing the frontier, which means slowing down cutting-edge AI development so risk prevention can keep up. Amodei called for labs to embed third-party evaluators and for international cooperation. Sam Altman of OpenAI chimed in quickly, saying he would also use independent evaluators. That idea was also something Satya Nadella, Microsoft, said he welcomed. Elon Musk said Amodei was right, but in other posts, he specified the oversight he wants to see is peer review by competitors. Google's Demis Hassabis said Amodei's essay points towards the right path forward, but said the details still need to be worked through. Jude Joffe Block, NPR News.
13: Anthropic, Google, and Microsoft are among NPR's financial supporters. Iran says a planned meeting it was going to attend with other Gulf nations now won't happen, saying this was at the request of Saudi Arabia. They were supposed to talk about the Strait of Hormuz. But this comes as Houthi rebels in Yemen gain ground at the expense of Saudi Arabia. The Houthis are allied with Iran. NPR's Hadil Al-Shalchi explains. The Houthis have now claimed more control over a different waterway, the Bab al-Mandab Strait, at the bottom of the Red Sea.
15: This strait is a waterway which is in the Red Sea and an alternate route that Saudi Arabia uses to ship its oil. So the Houthis' capture of a port in the Bab al-Mandab Strait on Friday and more strategic islands today is the group's latest move to control that choke point. The Houthis have also been attacking Saudi oil facilities over the past month to keep pressure on global markets.
13: NPR's Hadil Al-Shalchi reporting. President Trump says he expects a trade deal with Canada soon, but as Dan Karpinchuk reports from Toronto, the Canadian trade minister says there are no plans to resume talks.
16: Speaking to journalists on his trip to Ireland Saturday, Trump was optimistic about a trade deal with Canada getting done.
17: You'll probably see a deal with Canada fairly soon.
16: His comment came less than a week since Ottawa's retaliatory measures went into effect after he slapped more tariffs on Canada 3 weeks ago. He then added new tariffs to take effect Tuesday and even bans on Canadian dairy and alcohol to kick in at the end of September. Canadian Prime Minister Mark Carney huddled with his cabinet on Friday, planning out Ottawa's next move. But there's been no mention yet of more countermeasures. His Minister of Canada-U.S. Trade, Dominic LeBlanc, said although he's been in touch with the American side, there are no plans to resume formal talks.
13: You're listening to NPR.
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1: It's 8:04. I'm John Knowles with this Tennessee News update. The Tennessee Bureau of Investigation is looking into two separate officer-involved shootings that left two people wounded over the weekend. In Murfreesboro, Friday night, officers trying to serve an arrest warrant encountered an armed suspect who refused their commands. Officers then opened fire, leaving that suspect hospitalized but in stable condition. In Columbia, Tennessee, on Saturday, police responding to a mental health crisis as a person fired at an officer who then returned fire and struck the shooter. No officers were injured in either event. TBI is investigating both cases, which now brings Tennessee's total number of officer-involved shootings this year to 34. Drivers traveling between Gatlinburg and Pigeon Forge could face delays beginning today as several projects get underway along the Gatlinburg Spur. Great Smoky Mountains National Park says a southbound lane will be closed between the Gatlinburg Welcome Center and the city limits from 7 a.m. to 7 p.m. through Thursday for storm damage repairs, that including drainage and roadside stabilization work. Shoulder closures are also planned in both directions near the Husky Grove Bridge through Wednesday for utility surveys, with additional lane closures near that bridge scheduled for next week as well. Meanwhile, helicopter airlifts on Mount LeConte could cause temporary delays along Newfound Gap Road from 9 a.m. until noon through Friday. Those flights are being used to remove debris from the demolished LeConte Lodge Recreation Building. LeConte Lodge will be closed to hikers during those airlifts, although trails and overlooks around the mountaintop will remain accessible. Tennessee is moving up in the AP college football poll this week, the top 25, that following a convincing road win over Georgia Tech on Saturday. The Vols climbed three spots to number 15 after defeating the Yellow Jackets 45-24 on Saturday night. Tennessee now turns its attention to Kennesaw State, which will visit Neyland Stadium this Saturday. Right now, 72 degrees in Knoxville. I'm John Knowles, WUOT News.
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1: 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Good Monday morning. I'm John Knowles. Coming up this hour, A. Martinez will speak with Washington Post arts and government reporter Jonathan Edwards about new internal documents showing that the Kennedy Center could be closed as soon as tomorrow. Some bankruptcy talks in there as well. We'll have more on that story coming up in just about 20 minutes. We'll see sunny and hot conditions today. High temperatures, 90 degrees, clear skies, and calm winds tonight with lows dropping down near 70. 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
3: It's Morning Edition from NPR News. I'm Leila Fadel in Washington, D.C.
4: And I'm A. Martinez in Los Angeles, California. All right, it's officially midterm campaign season. President Trump pledged to visit dozens of Republican candidates nationwide ahead of the November elections to drum up voter enthusiasm.
3: But the war in Iran and sky-high gasoline prices contribute to a tough political environment for the incumbent party.
4: NPR's senior national political correspondent, Mara Liasson, has been watching the dynamics. Mara, so the president at the Republican convention in Dallas last week pledged to give every American $5,000 if Republicans win in November. What have you seen as a response?
20: The response has been surprisingly tepid, even among Republicans. Some Republicans worry that even if Congress would approve such a payout, because the president can't just send those checks himself, it would cost more than $1 trillion, and that would add to the historically high national debt, unless it was paid for by raising taxes or budget cuts. And then there's the question about credibility. Do voters think they would get those checks? Trump has made so many unfulfilled campaign promises. He promised to give Americans a $5,000 Doge dividend, a $2,000 tariff rebate. He promised no foreign wars, that inflation and high prices would come down as soon as he took office, and none of those things have happened. And Trump got asked yesterday if Congress would need to approve the checks. He was at a brief press conference in Ireland. Here's what he said.
21: I don't know if it's easy or not. If the Republicans win, as they said.
4: Now, Vice President J.D. Vance also headlined the convention as a potential inheritor of Trump's MAGA support base. What stood out from his remarks?
20: Well, that's right. Vance is preparing for a 2028 presidential run of his own. Republicans are watching to see if he can develop the same deep emotional bond with the MAGA base that Trump has. Some people have called it a cult of personality. But he was also in Dallas to deliver the 2026 Republican message. He ticked through the Trump administration's accomplishments, closing the border, drop in violent crime, a rollback of taxes. But he was mostly focused in that message on the failings of Democrats.
2: The Democrats are the party of hatred. They're the party that despises America and the people who built it.
20: Vance and Republicans are counting on negative partisanship to motivate voters with that negative message. The idea is that mostly nowadays voters go into the polling booth to vote to stop someone from winning, not necessarily because they're thrilled about who they're voting for. The other thing that struck me about Vance's speech was that he did not name the big elephant in the room, the war in Iran, which is very unpopular even with Republicans.
4: Now, what are you watching in the coming weeks when it comes to the dynamics for each party?
20: Well, I think there are two competing forces at work here. One is the kind of organic environmental forces. Democrats have a lot of enthusiasm. Their turnout has been higher. They're angry about the economy. Trump himself is unpopular. Quinnipiac's poll had him last week as low as 33%. His policies are unpopular. Tariffs, the war in Iran, data centers, AI safety, the use of flock cameras. Normally, when we see this, we would say there's a blue wave forming. But Republicans have a lot of structural advantages, including much, much more money, which they're beginning to spend now, partisan gerrymandering, which let them create more safe Republican seats, and this big confusion over mail-in ballots, which could end up decreasing the number of votes. And what I'm watching for is to see whether these structural factors and the fact that the Democratic Party brand is so bad help Republicans hang on in what is a very grim political environment for them.
4: All right, that's NPR's Mara Liasson. Mara, thanks a lot.
20: You're welcome.
21: For more on where Republican voters stand with less than 2 months before the midterms, we turn to Jim Hobert. He's a Republican pollster with Public Opinion Strategies. Good morning and welcome back to the program.
22: Good morning. Thank you.
21: Thanks for being here. So polling shows the president's approval ratings are low. Having the president on the campaign trail, does that help or hurt Republican candidates in the midterms, would you say?
22: I think most Republicans are going to welcome the president to their states and districts. We see this quite frequently in midterm elections. The primary goal or one of the big goals of the party that's in control is making sure their voters turn out. We know the other side is going to be motivated. In 2010 and 2014, Republicans were very fired up. So you saw Barack Obama on the campaign trail trying to get Democrats to show up to vote in the midterm. Same thing in 2018. And we're just seeing the same dynamic here in 2026, that Republican candidates are going to be tied to President Trump no matter what. And so the hope is that him being with them on the campaign trail, doing these rallies that he's become famous for, it could help with turnout, especially given that so much of this campaign is being fought in red-leaning areas, in states like Ohio, in states like Texas, in states like Iowa and Alaska.
21: Is there concern that the Republican voter is not fired up, does not want to turn out this year?
22: What we're seeing is that Republican interest is getting higher. What we call the enthusiasm gap in the spring was more in favor of Democrats, right? Democrats have been very enthused. They were showing up at higher levels in special elections. And what we've seen is that enthusiasm gap closing as we've gotten closer to Election Day. And the hope is that as Republicans are investing more resources into these campaigns, as they are showing what in a lot of ways are Democrats who are out of step with the mainstream, out of step with your average voter, that that's going to increase enthusiasm among Republican voters even further. Again, we're already seeing some enthusiasm increase. The hope is you see it so it matches where Democratic enthusiasm is.
21: I want to ask about some specific moments from last week's convention. The president promising to give Americans $5,000 if Republicans win, having people take an oath that included a promise to cheat like hell, telling people they'll go to hell if they don't vote. Are these things going to help or hurt Republicans on the ballot this fall?
22: I think, you know, you've seen some lukewarm reaction to the $5,000 checks mainly because I think a lot of people in Congress don't know if they can pass. And as Mara was saying earlier, this is something that the president has done a lot, right? He's made a lot of these types of promises. And then the president's rhetoric is the president's rhetoric. There's only one politician who talks like he does, and there's only one politician who can get away with talking like he does. But a lot of this is baked in, right? It's no surprise that the President Trump uses some crass language sometimes, so I don't think there's voters who that's going to make a difference for. He kind of is who he is at this point.
21: I mean, the big thing for voters right now is just how expensive everything is, how expensive life is, and that includes gas prices, and a lot of that is to blame over this foreign policy decision to go to war in Iran. I mean, how do Republican candidates appeal to voters as the incumbent party when the cost of living is so high right now?
22: I think you're going to see a good deal of focus on what they did with the One Big Beautiful Bill, right? The cut on taxes on tips, cut on taxes on overtime, and things like that. And I think, as someone was saying earlier in your program, I do think they're going to look to see if they can pass something in this last week that Congress is in to address energy prices. But I always say gas prices are the kind of the Dow Jones of American politics. When gas prices are up, it's that much more difficult for the incumbent party. So certainly as Republicans look to what could help them out as we get closer to fall, finding a way for gas prices to be lower is certainly something they're hoping for.
21: We heard Mara talk about one strategy, which is to point out the failings of the Democrats. I mean, Republicans have been framing this election as one about common sense views versus what they say are extremist views of Democrats, to vote against the Democrat. Will that be an effective strategy?
22: Republicans certainly hope so, and they certainly have the resources to do it given the financial advantage they have. They're going to deploy a lot of resources in states like Texas, states like Michigan, to show that those candidates, James Tallarico, Abdullah Al-Sayed, are out of touch with the mainstream, right? Our extreme type candidates who voters in those states hopefully just can't bring themselves to vote for. And that's certainly one of the big strategies over the next 50 days or so.
21: That was Republican pollster Jim Hobart with Public Opinion Strategies. Thank you for your time.
22: Yeah, thank you.
6: In Indonesia, the search is continuing for at least 129 people still missing after a ferry capsized in heavy seas on Sunday. The search is being hampered by bad weather. More than 100 people have been rescued, with at least 6 bodies recovered. Michael Sullivan reports.
7: Indonesia is a vast archipelago of some 17,000 islands where many people rely heavily on ferries for transportation, traveling by sea far cheaper and more simple than traveling by air. The nearly 400-foot-long Virgo Transport 8 is one of those ferries and left port Saturday from Surabaya in East Java, bound for Banjarmasin in South Kalimantan province on the island of Borneo. In the early hours of Sunday morning, the captain of the vessel reported 10-foot seas and shortly after issued a distress call saying the ship was listing. Then contact was lost, authorities say, and a rescue ship was sent to the vessel's last known position. By Sunday afternoon, rescue teams had been deployed on roughly a dozen vessels and 2 helicopters, one of which found the ship capsized roughly 90 miles from shore. Video on Indonesia's SCTV shows survivors in small red and blue lifeboats being hauled aboard a tugboat in choppy waters and high winds. Many of the survivors were taken to a crowded hall at Trisakti Port in Banjarmasin. This man, Ahmad Saudi, was interviewed by local news outlet Datik Kalimantan. He says he was asleep on the ship when people began running by, waking him. And when he stood up, he found the ferry already listing sharply. He says he clung to a window and held on as the ferry continued to roll, then leapt off into a lifeboat. He says he and more than a dozen others spent 3 hours in the boat until being rescued. While authorities originally said the ship had sunk, it still remains afloat, though partially submerged. And the head of the National Search and Rescue Agency said an attempt could be made to try to enter the vessel to find survivors who might be trapped inside. For NPR News, I'm Michael Sullivan in Chiang Rai.

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2: On a Monday, September 14th, this is Morning Edition on 91.9 FM WUOT. I'm John Knowles. Coming up later this hour, the Iranian-backed Houthi rebels have now taken control of a key port city in Yemen. It's further impacting oil exports, or exports rather, from that region.
3: Iran and its allies are now the main power brokers in two critical maritime choke points that are very important to the flow of energy.
2: We're going to take a closer look at how this development could impact the global economy, including oil prices, which are continuing to rise this morning. More on that later this hour on Morning Edition. Just getting reports of an accident, multi-vehicle crash. It's going to be Alcoa Highway northbound near mile marker 2. That's going to be just past West Governor John Sevier Highway near the IC King Park area. That's backing things up beyond West Governor John Sevier Highway. Typical slowdown spots through downtown Knoxville right now. We'll keep an eye on things and keep you up to date. Right now, 72 degrees in Knoxville.
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8: It's Morning Edition from NPR News. I'm Leila Fadel.
9: And I'm Martinez. New reporting from the Washington Post shows that the Kennedy Center is likely to close as soon as Tuesday, as it's almost financially broke. That's according to the documents obtained by Post reporters. A new report set to be presented to the Board of Trustees this week, most of whom were appointed by President Trump, recommends putting the president's name on the building's facade to encourage him to help raise funds. To explain what's going on, we reached out to Jonathan Edwards. He covers how the Trump administration is influencing cultural institutions for the Washington Post. Jonathan, what do the documents that the Washington Post obtained show about how the Kennedy Center's leadership sees the financial state of the Performing Arts Center?
10: Yeah, the board packet makes, you know, the connection between having President Trump's name on the Kennedy Center and the center's finances unusually explicit. It essentially says Trump has offered to raise the money necessary to keep the Kennedy Center from bankruptcy during this 2 years of renovations. But it also says without, quote unquote, appropriate recognition of Trump, he's unlikely to agree to oversee that renovation or lead the financial rescue.
9: So unless his name's on the building, he won't support it, or at least try to rally support for it. And just a note, the

0: Commerce Secretary Lutnick late last month before a court hearing. He said much the same.
1: Now, to think that it could be closing as soon as Tuesday, that I think is a big shock. So, I mean, how did the financial situation at the Kennedy Center become as bleak as it seemingly has been?
0: Well, we had the takeover of President Trump back last year in February. But, you know, there's a real dispute of that. The administration would argue that it goes, you know, happened, started well before then, that it was financial mismanagement and deferred maintenance under the previous leadership. But the internal records that we obtained for a previous story showed that ticket sales and fundraising deteriorated dramatically after Trump took over the institution and fell even further after his name was originally added in December.
1: All right, now the Board of Trustees is also expected to vote this week on a resolution on renovations to the building. What can you tell us about that proposal?
0: Well, as you mentioned, you know, it could close as soon as Tuesday, you know, and it's got the two major decisions in front of it, the name and then the renovation. As far as the renovation goes, you know, a lot of these things, you know, as the, you know, new regime mentions, you know, predate them. I mean, no one would disagree that renovations are necessary and have been for some time. It's just the degree to which they're needed and what the best possible solution is. You know, the Trump folks would say, hey, we need to close everything and we need to close it now. On the other side, you know, folks would say, hey, we can do this in a phased approach, keep the center open and keep programming going while we do it.
1: Jonathan Edwards is an arts and government reporter for The Washington Post. Jonathan, thanks.
0: Thank you.
2: Congress is back in town. It's the last week both chambers are expected to be in until after the midterm election in November. NPR congressional reporter Eric McDaniel is here in the studio to talk about it. Good morning, Eric.
3: Good morning. Good morning.
2: So what should we be paying attention to?
3: Well, I think this week is probably best understood as a week of campaigning more than a week of legislating. Congress already did the one thing that they absolutely had to do before the election, extend government funding. It now expires sometime in December. Now, legislators are going to move some messaging bills to try and show voters that they are, in fact, responsive to their concerns. But as far as landmark legislation, well, probably not happening.
2: Tell us about some of the things they're messaging on.
3: Well, we've got AI, which Congress knows basically universally that it should act on. They just can't agree how, even among Republicans. Democrats are calling for decisive action, as Minority Leader Hakeem Jeffries put it in the House. Here's Republican Speaker of the House Mike Johnson knocking down the idea of an AI development moratorium on CNN's State of the Union.
4: We need to handle this new technology like we have others in the past and make sure we're doing everything we can responsibly to also not smother American innovation. We have to do both things simultaneously.
3: We could see a vote designed to blunt the impact of energy price hikes associated with AI data centers, which is important in everywhere, really, but also for vulnerable Republicans. There could be bills about college sport pay regulation, NIL, as well as cryptocurrency. Again, nothing expected to become law in this last week. The House is here until after Election Day, though I will say we could see action on Russia sanctions.
2: Right. The Senate passed that on a bipartisan basis, but the path through the House seems bumpier, right?
3: That's right. Democrats are concerned that it gives the president new tariff authorities, obviously the subject of much consternation this term. And Republicans are also somewhat soft on the bill, generally about supporting Ukraine's war effort as a priority for the U.S. Even if this does pass, an analyst I talked to says it would only really be effective if the U.S. is committed to enforcement, which he said the government has a spotty record on.
2: Coming out of last week's Republican midterm convention, where do things stand in the campaign?
3: I mean, I'll say a few things you've probably heard elsewhere on our air. The president's party usually loses ground in the midterms, especially when the president is unpopular, and Trump is very unpopular. It's also true that the details right now are not great for Republicans. Candidates are having trouble pointing to things like Trump's tax cuts because people are frustrated with the high cost of living overall. Obviously, gas prices may be just one part of a whole household budget, but it happens to be the one that's plastered on giant signs every few blocks. It's easy to notice when it spikes. Election forecasts and polling have Democrats at a near lock to take the House and slight favorites to take the Senate. They aren't letting people forget that on the campaign trail. They're all over the airs talking about things like action on AI data centers and, you know, just the general unpopularity of the president. And Republicans are running out of time to change how they're seen. People have already begun voting.
2: All right. That's NPR congressional reporter Eric McDaniel. Thank you, Eric.
3: Thank you so much.

tomorrow on Morning Edition, we take a look at the results from the Primetime Emmy Awards. The Pitt has the most nominations, 25, and the final season of Hacks is just behind with 24. Who got the biggest wins and who was snubbed at Hollywood's biggest night in television? 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
1: Coastal Louisiana will soon be the home of what SpaceX says will be a $100 billion launch base. State lawmakers waived a lot of regulations to make it happen, but residents say they have been kept in the dark.
2: Whether you talk about the federal administration or on the state level, or the NDAs, whatever it is, the elected leaders aren't telling the people what's coming down to them.
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3: Join us for All Things Considered this afternoon at 4, right here on WUOT. It's almost 8:30 on this Monday morning, September 14th. 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Coming up, your final look at Tennessee news headlines. That's on the way in just about 2 minutes. A few traffic issues to tell you about as well. Stick around for that. First, though, news headlines from NPR News. That's on the way next. Good morning.
4: Live from NPR News in Washington, I'm Dave Mattingly. Some tech executives are calling for a slowdown in the development of artificial intelligence, citing the need for more safeguards. Here's NPR's John Ruwitch.
5: It started when Dario Amodei, the CEO of Anthropic, which makes Claude AI, posted a long essay online that said it's time for an intentional global slowdown of AI development. He said basically the pace at which AI is advancing is becoming too fast for people to keep up with it and keep it safe. So it needs to slow down, and he said companies like his need to have independent auditors embedded within them to check their safety measures. After that post went up online, there was this rapid and extraordinary display of unity from other industry leaders. So Sam Altman, the CEO of OpenAI, Elon Musk, who among other things runs xAI, and Demis Hassabis, who runs Google's AI efforts, they all agreed online.
4: That's NPR's John Ruwitch reporting. The price of diesel fuel in the U.S. is at another all-time high. AAA says diesel is averaging $6.23 a gallon. The average cost of regular gasoline is now close to $4.32 a gallon. The price has jumped 17 cents in the last week, with the war between the U.S. and Iran still unresolved. President Trump says Ukrainian drone and missile strikes on Russian diesel facilities are raising the cost of diesel fuel, and he says he's spoken to Ukraine's president about it. This is NPR News.
3: It's 8:31. I'm John Doles with this Tennessee News update. The Tennessee Democratic Party is launching a new statewide voter protection program ahead of the November general election. That effort will operate in all of Tennessee's 95 counties, providing voters with information about polling, voting rights, and assistance with election-related problems. Party officials say trained volunteers will also document issues at polling places and provide a statewide response system when concerns arise. Program comes as Tennessee voters prepare to decide statewide races for governor and U.S. Senate on November 3rd. Several East Tennessee landmarks could soon move a step closer to being added to the National Register of Historic Places. The Tennessee State Review Board will meet this Friday to consider 11 nominations statewide, including the Claiborne County Courthouse, along with the Riggs House in Hamblen County and courthouses in Johnson, Morgan, and Scott counties. The Holland Higgins Homestead in Unicoi County, also among the East Tennessee properties under consideration. The board will determine whether the sites meet federal historic preservation criteria, with successful nominations being forwarded to the U.S. Department of Interior for final approval. The Tennessee Titans opened the season with a loss yesterday, falling to the New York Jets 23-10 in Nashville. New York took control early and never trailed, while Tennessee struggled to sustain drives and overcome several mistakes throughout the game. The Titans managed only a field goal through the first three quarters before finally reaching the end zone late in the fourth quarter. By then, the Jets had already built a commanding lead and held on for the victory. Tennessee will try to bounce back at home next Sunday as they take on the Philadelphia Eagles. Right now, 73 degrees in Knoxville. I'm John Knowles, WUOT News.
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3: Time now, 8:33. Still tracking an accident on Alcoa Highway northbound just past West Governor John Sevier Highway. That's slowing things down just a little bit. Heavy congestion through West Knoxville, I-40 eastbound between Pellissippi Parkway and Cedar Bluff. It's still seeing delays, I-640 westbound between Western Avenue and the I-40 interchange on the west side of town. Brief delays into downtown Chapman Highway just south of the Henley Street Bridge. Coming up in 9 minutes, we'll hear international news headlines from BBC Top Line. Stick around for that. 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
7: It's Morning Edition from NPR News. I'm Leila Fadel in Washington, D.C.
8: And I'm A. Martinez in Los Angeles, California. Talks to reopen the Strait of Hormuz took another blow as a meeting between Gulf Arab states and Iran scheduled in Oman for today was postponed.
7: And in a ground offensive, the Iran-backed Houthis in Yemen captured a strategic port in the Bab el-Mandeb Strait in the Red Sea, which Saudi Arabia used as an alternate route to export its oil.
8: NPR's international correspondent, Hadil Al-Shalchi, has been following the developments from Istanbul. Iran said it was going to meet with Gulf states today. The meeting got postponed. Does anyone know why?
9: Well, the Iranian foreign ministry said the meeting was not going to happen at Saudi Arabia's request. But then we didn't hear yet from Saudi Arabia. Yesterday, Bahrain said that it wouldn't attend. And of course, we don't know exactly who else was supposed to be there. Iran said they were meant to discuss the Strait of Hormuz at the meeting. Oman and Iran have been in talks for weeks to try to come to an agreement to reopen the strait, but nothing has materialized yet. And of course, as we've been reporting, Iran has been responding to U.S. strikes by attacking U.S. military bases in Gulf countries. So the Gulf really sees itself as collateral damage and an economic victim in this conflict. But for years, the Gulf relied for its security on the U.S. And now President Trump's administration has signaled that it doesn't have a plan to end the war. I spoke to Iran expert at the Middle East Institute, Alex Vatanka, who told me that this meeting was meant to be a way that the Gulf takes matters back into its own hands to try to get themselves off Iran's target list and to get the strait reopened. But the fact that this meeting did get postponed shows how hard diplomacy has been in preventing the spread of this conflict.
8: Yeah, and the conflict is spreading as Yemen seems to have now become the latest front line of the war with Iran. What's happening there?
9: Right. So the Iranian-backed Yemeni Houthi rebels have escalated their attacks on maritime shipping in the Bab el-Mandeb Strait, aimed specifically at Saudi vessels. The strait is a waterway, which is in the Red Sea, and an alternate route that Saudi Arabia uses to ship its oil. So the Houthis' capture of a port in the Bab el-Mandeb Strait on Friday and more strategic islands today is the group's latest move to control that choke point. The Houthis have also been attacking Saudi oil facilities over the past month to keep pressure on global markets. So the rebel group has been at war with Saudi Arabia since 2015. And Vatanka told me that they now see Iran's ability to so far withstand U.S. pressure as a chance for them to further their own goals. And Iran, which has supplied the Houthis with military training and equipment, is starting to see a return on their investment, giving them new leverage. And that includes trying to push the price of fuel up, which happened today again.
8: Now, there's been more fighting over the weekend. What do we know about that?
9: So according to Iran's state-run media, one person was killed when an Iranian commercial vessel was struck in the Strait of Hormuz. The U.S. military, which has been striking Iranian ships in the past, did not comment on that incident. And then the Houthis fired more drones and missiles towards Saudi Arabia over the weekend. This came after Iranian proxies in Iraq also targeted Saudi Arabia, forcing it to close its east-west pipeline on Friday, which again will likely impact the oil market.
8: Right, that's NPR's international correspondent, Hadil Al-Shalchi, in Istanbul. Hadil, thank you very much.
9: You're welcome.
7: Let's dig in deeper on the state of the global economy with Diane Swonk. She's the chief economist for the large accounting firm KPMG US. Diane, thanks for coming back on the program. Good morning.
10: It's great to be here.
7: So the increase in energy prices around the world, is that all to blame on the Iran war?
10: It is very linked to the Iran war. That is just such a huge choke point. And now we have several choke points in the Middle East as the war, the situation expands. And that is really where we're seeing the problems. We also saw, because of the conflict, that many of the buffers that we use to slow down the increase in prices, the strategic oil reserves being drained globally, have now been drained. And that means that even as the oil begins to flow again, there'll be sort of fits and starts to them replenishing those inventories as well.
7: Now, there's no sign that the oil will begin to flow again very easily. The Strait of Hormuz is still a point of conflict. You have the Houthis threatening to restrict the Bab el-Mandeb Strait. I mean, how bad could things get for the global economy?
10: This is really costly. We're now at over $700 million a day just in the U.S., and we're not feeling the pain as much as the rest of the world. So that is extraordinary. It's already cost the U.S. in terms of a tax, $130 billion. And much of what we heard in recent global finance minister meetings was about how much both tariffs and the conflict in the Middle East were suppressing global growth.
7: How is all of this showing up in people's everyday lives here in the U.S.?
10: Well, it really is showing up in, you know, the trade-offs people are making at the stores. You're seeing retail after retailer report about not only a reduction in sort of foot traffic from low and middle income households, but also a pullback in spending. Spending at grocery stores has been hit the hardest, and they've been trying to, we've seen big box discounters try to use their tariff refunds along with grocery chains to offer targeted discounts. But, you know, what consumers are really looking for is a decline in prices. And this is just eating into their discretionary budgets, even as affluent households, you know, sort of go on, continue to spend with abandon.
7: Now, Gas Buddy petroleum analyst Patrick DeHaan said in a post on X yesterday that Americans have collectively spent over $100 billion more on gasoline and diesel since March 1st. Compared to the same period a year ago. I found that number quite shocking. Can you put that into perspective for us?
10: You know, that is what's important is that's almost as big as the tariff revenues after we lost some of the other IEEPA revenues. And so it is another tax on top of the tariff tax that people are paying. And inflation is its own regressive tax, and it's suppressing growth. We're running around 2% growth in the overall economy for 2026, about the same as 2025. But that's a big step down from 2.5% that we saw prior to that. And it, you know, starting to shave not just tenths, but now several tenths off of growth. And that's what we're really seeing is also a hesitancy to hire. And even though the unemployment rate is very low, people are, because these costs are so high, they're not getting raises. They're seeing it in benefit costs, and benefit costs are driving service sector inflation, but that's now actually cutting into their wage gains as well.
7: Let's say the Iran war is resolved tomorrow, hypothetically. How well positioned is the U.S. economy to recover?
10: The U.S. economy is still moving forward, and that's the important thing. So it's the best of those economies to move forward. But even if it were to end tomorrow, the higher oil prices would not disappear overnight because of the damage we've already seen to refining capacity.
7: Diane Swank is the chief economist at KPMG US. Thank you for your time and for your insights.
10: Thank you.

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1: Good morning, I'm Tomas Gandebasai at the BBC. Sweden's left-wing opposition parties are on course for a narrow majority in the general election. Social Democratic leader Magdalena Andersson said if the result is confirmed, her party is ready to form the next government.
2: We must now await the final election results. Regardless of the final result, there is reason to seek a new spirit of cooperation in Swedish politics. But right now, we are in the lead, and if this holds, Sweden will have a new government.
1: Africa's biggest ever public share sale has opened in Nigeria. The Dangote Petroleum Refinery is offering more than 4 billion shares in a deal expected to raise around $1.6 billion. Simi Jolaosho reports.
3: The refinery, which began operating 2 years ago, is Africa's largest and processes around 700,000 barrels of crude a day. The money raised will help fund a $14 billion expansion, which could double the refinery's capacity by 2029.
1: And Canada's Prime Minister says his government will discuss a unique alliance with the European Union. Amid a bitter trade war with the US, Mark Carney said Canada and the EU were stronger together.
4: We're not looking to become a member of the European Union. We share the same values, we have the same priorities, and we have very complementary strengths. We're stronger together, and this is at a time where the world's more dangerous and divided, and friends need to stick together at these times.
1: I'm Tomas Gandebasai at the BBC in London.
5: Now 8:44 on this Monday morning. 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Let's get a look at pre-market trading. U.S. futures contracts in the red this morning. Dow futures down 0.4%. S&P futures down 0.7%. Meanwhile, NASDAQ futures down 1.7% this hour. U.S. 10-year Treasury yield creeping closer to that 5% mark. Right now up one basis point to 4.98%. Getting a look at oil prices, not looking too good there this morning. West Texas Intermediate still on the rise, up $3.69 to $103.74 the barrel. Brent crude up $4.22 to $108.83 the barrel. That coming amid news that repairs at a major Saudi pipeline could take anywhere between 3 to 5 weeks. Looking at European markets, they are all in the red at the moment. We'll have a closer look at those numbers and all the morning's business news coming up in just about 7 minutes from the Marketplace Morning Report. Morning Edition continues next.
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0: It's Morning Edition from NPR News. I'm Leila Fadel.
7: And I'm A. Martinez. President Trump's newest tariffs against Canada take effect tomorrow. Bans on goods such as Canadian dairy and alcohol kick in at the end of the month. Now, this comes after Canada retaliated last week for Trump's August tariffs. As Dan Karpinchuk reports from Toronto, most Canadians stand with their prime minister.
8: Prime Minister Mark Carney maintains that Canada is ready to talk to the U.S. in a professional way and negotiate reasonably.
9: We think there is a mutually beneficial deal possible that respects our sovereignty and is in the interests of both countries.
8: Trump, however, has put a different spin on that, saying at last week's Republican gathering in Texas that Canada is, quote, dying to make a deal. The full impact of the recent U.S. tariffs hasn't hit yet, but some Canadian companies have been feeling the tariff pain for a year and a half, ever since Trump launched his first tariff attack on Canada. This is especially so in sectors such as steel and aluminum, autos and lumber.
10: Our sales to the U.S. have dwindled.
8: David Vella is one of the founders and CEO of Crown Cookware of Toronto, a family-owned business. The company's products use aluminum. He says the last 18 months have been difficult enough.
10: Like 40% of our business to the U.S. in commercial sales is gone, mostly through Amazon or our website that we sell to the U.S. And we have customers calling us from the U.S. that want to buy our product, but it's just cost prohibitive in many cases.
8: Vella says one of his Canadian competitors, with 90% of its business coming from south of the border, is relocating to Buffalo, New York. Canada's auto sector, too, is bracing for another hit. 50% tariffs from Trump threatened for January of next year. Lana Payne is the president of Canada's largest private sector union, Unifor, which includes auto workers.
11: If we allow Donald Trump to deindustrialize Canada, we will wake up 2 years from now and all of that volume, all of that production, all of that capacity will be gone. So we need an industrial plan that keeps this together for the next 2 years. Because honestly, I don't see us getting a trade deal anytime soon.
8: Payne's comments reflect the mood of a majority of Canadians, that it was right to walk away from the recent trade talks in Washington, even if it means some economic pain.
12: I'm proud that the Prime Minister didn't accept that deal because it would have been a disaster.
8: Ontario Premier Doug Ford has defended Canada's auto sector, which is based mainly in his province. He's made the argument that tariffs don't work. He's also on board with Prime Minister Carney's approach to the trade war.
12: So we're going to stand up and we're going to fight like we've never fought before. I'm going to work closely with the Prime Minister, and I think all the premiers have taken that approach.
8: Prime Minister Carney says his government has a $7.5 billion strategy to protect Canadians and businesses as the trade war ramps up. As for getting the two sides back to the bargaining table, there appears to be little movement. Moshe Lander is an economist at Concordia University.
13: I don't think that the Americans particularly care if there is a deal or not. And that's the problem, is you're trying to nail jello to the wall. So it really is going to be important to see what happens in those November elections.
8: Many Canadians will be watching the November elections, hoping the Democrats regain some power and open the door to more cooperative trade talks. Meanwhile, speaking to reporters over the weekend in Ireland, Trump said he expects a trade deal with Canada soon. Ottawa's point person on the negotiations, Trade Minister Dominic LeBlanc, responded by saying he has nothing new to share. For NPR News, I'm Dan Karpinchuk in Toronto.
7: This is Morning Edition from NPR News. I'm E. Martinez.
0: And I'm Leila Fadel.

0: Monday's morning concert features the Percussion Concerto by Jennifer Higdon, which won the 2010 Grammy Award for Best Classical Contemporary Composition. We'll hear it performed by the U.S. Marine Band featuring percussionist Christopher Rose. Also on the program is a symphony by Michael Haydn, guitar music by Rodrigo, and much, much more. I'm Melanie Dodson. Join me from 9 a.m. to noon right here on WUOT.
1: 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I'm John Knowles. So grateful for your company on this Monday morning. Love to have your company this Thursday evening. It'll be our Pints, the public radio event, WUOT's Pint Night at Orange Hat Brewing Company in Hardin Valley. 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Some of your favorite WUOT personalities will be there. 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You can RSVP for that event online at WUOT.org or through our socials on Facebook and Instagram. Our handle there is at WUOTFM. As you just heard, Melanie Dodson on the way next with the morning concert. She's going to start your week off right with some lovely classical music. Hope you'll join her coming up next. She'll have you all the way up until noon, at which time Fresh Air will appear here on WUOT. Final look at the forecast. Sunshine today, a little bit warm. Highs near 90 degrees. Heat index values closer to 97. Tomorrow, sunshine returning with highs near 93. And that's pretty much the forecast for the remainder of the week with sunny skies and warm conditions through Friday. Hey, don't forget the smallest act of kindness can make a lasting impact in someone's life today. Hope you have a great Monday. The Marketplace Morning Report is coming up next on WUOT.
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3: From Marketplace, I'm Nancy Marshall-Genzer in for Kimberly Adams. The push for guardrails for artificial intelligence took on new urgency over the weekend. The leaders of several AI companies called for a slowdown on AI research in the name of safety. Marketplace's future effects correspondent David Brancaccio joins us now with more. Hey, David.
4: Hey, Nancy.
3: So Dario Amodei, CEO of one of the biggest AI players, Anthropic, issued an open letter on Saturday arguing that now is the time to, quote, slow the pace of AI research, given examples over the summer where AI got loose.
4: Yeah, and Amodei proposes broadly three things, Nancy, that governments should come up with common AI safety standards. Also, we should work with authoritarian governments around the world to bring them into this effort. And number three, the most practical of Amodei's suggestions, that third-party safety experts should be positioned at AI companies to monitor for dangerous practices. Sam Altman at rival OpenAI called that a, quote, great idea. Elon Musk, who's also big into AI, posted, quote, Dario's right.
3: Okay, but I'm finding it hard to believe all AI companies are speaking with one voice on this, David.
4: Yeah, they're not. Some smaller AI companies think this is a way for the biggies to preserve their leads. And among practical concerns, Satya Nadella, the Microsoft CEO, warned that its customers, which are companies big and small, right, need to be assured that these proposed third-party safety officials do not compromise private data and trade secrets.
3: So what's Congress doing amidst all this? Is the government going to step in?
4: Well, the top Democrat in the House, Hakeem Jeffries, yesterday called for decisive action on AI, but he wouldn't give a timetable. And some Democrats have called on the Republican leadership in the House to cancel Thursday's recess so that lawmakers can stay to work on these safeguards. That's probably not happening in this campaign season. House Speaker Mike Johnson says he doesn't want to rush legislation, that anything done, he says, has to be done carefully. And the Trump administration worries that limits on U.S. AI research might give an advantage to China's AI efforts.
3: So, it sounds like this is not breaking down along the usual partisan lines.
4: Yeah, we're hearing from both sides worried about AI, especially after an Anthropic researcher quit last week warning AI could kill us all in 10 years. I was particularly interested in an interview that outgoing Congressman Chip Roy of Texas gave Politico. Now, he's a staunch conservative who is skeptical of government messing with industry, but he's wondering aloud if there may be a government responsibility here, like it's nuclear non-proliferation or something. Now, we'll see if the concern in Washington about this new technology turns into rulemaking or legislation.
3: Marketplace's David Brancaccio, senior correspondent for Future Effects, covering decisions made now that affect our futures. David, thank you.
4: You got it.
3: Let's do the numbers. The FTSE in London is up 0.5%, but the Dow, S&P, and NASDAQ futures are all down in the 0.5% to 1.5% range, with the Dow future down 236 points. The 10-year Treasury yield is down at almost 5%.
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3: States and cities put a lot of effort into attracting young, educated people who can bolster their economies. Skilled workers earn high incomes, which means more tax revenue. Marketplace's Kaylee Wells went to an event in Cleveland that was equally aimed at convincing college grads who went to school there not to leave.
5: If you want to pitch Cleveland to a bunch of younger people, you're gonna do it at the Rock and Roll Hall of Fame. In between displays of fabulous outfits and instruments that belong to Michael Jackson and Lionel Richie, hundreds of recruiters in polos and button-downs peddle entry-level jobs at Progressive Insurance and Sherwin-Williams and Smucker's.
6: In places like Cleveland, jobs are plentiful. And for our employers, the single greatest challenge for growth right now is talent.
5: Beju Shah is CEO of Greater Cleveland Partnership, which is the regional chamber of commerce that puts this whole thing on. He says 5 years ago, most of Greater Cleveland's 190,000 college students left the area after they graduated. Now, just over half stay.
6: Now, that might not sound like a huge jump, but that's a couple thousand extra students each year that become graduates and become residents of our region.
5: This is College Fest's third year. More than 800 students registered to listen to more than 80 employers pitching them on why they should work in Northeast Ohio.
7: Engaging with the talent early is a huge part of our strategy.
5: Hannah Walsh is a recruiter at Park Place, an IT firm. She's not just pitching them on her company. She's got to pitch them on Cleveland.
7: Cleveland is a great place to be. I think it's a very affordable city. I think we have a lot to offer when it comes to good people, the Rock Hall, good music, arts, culture, things like that.
5: And a lot of the students are open to the idea. Cleveland State freshman Catherine Long says she's already getting the message that the local powers that be want her to stay. She's on a scholarship called Choose Ohio First.
8: It's a... encouraged to stay in Cleveland. You know, I've seen a lot of pushes like that recently.
5: She showed up tonight on a whim with her classmate, Kaylee McDermott. She says neither of them are worried about finding jobs in the area.
9: I'm a medical engineer, so maybe I'll be at the Cleveland Clinic or like something of that sort.
5: The two of them are clear-eyed about their city. They wish there weren't so many empty storefronts downtown, and they want more people walking the streets. But they like the concerts and the sports teams, and Long says there's this feeling of loyalty.
8: It's not worth it to just go like, oh, this entire state is trash. Let's chuck the whole thing. It's like, I think it's important to be here for what's here.
5: Plus, yeah, homes are cheap and jobs abound. But also, they both have family here. In Cleveland, I'm Kaylee Wells for Marketplace.
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0: Good Monday morning to you. Welcome to the morning concert on WUOT 91.9 FM. I'm your host, Melanie Dodson. Very glad to be here with you today to share some wonderful classical music. Hope you had a fantastic weekend, and I hope you'll enjoy today's program. We'll get things started with a mystery melody. After that, a divertimento by Michael Haydn and a string quartet by Luigi Cherubini. The 10 o'clock hour brings us music of Carlos Seixas, also some piano music of Granados, and three Spanish pieces for guitar by Rodrigo. So a Spanish theme in the 10 o'clock hour. And then in the final 11 o'clock hour, Jennifer Higdon's percussion concerto, some chamber music by Richard Daniel Poor, and more to come after that. Sunny skies expected for today. Highs reaching 90, heat index values in the mid-90s. Lows tonight around 68 degrees. Similar forecast for tomorrow, although it might be a little bit warmer. Currently 73 degrees in Knoxville. News is next.
1: Live from NPR News in Washington, I'm Corva Coleman. Saudi Arabia says U.S. CENTCOM Commander Brad Cooper visited the kingdom today and met Crown Prince Mohammed bin Salman. This comes as benchmark crude oil prices climbed past $108 a barrel. NPR's Aya Batraoui reports the Saudis also shut down a key oil pipeline after militants based in Iraq attacked it with drones.
2: Saudi Arabia says the drone strikes on its oil pipeline last week came from Iraq, where Iranian-backed militias are denying involvement. The kingdom says the attack forced a suspension of oil through its pipeline. New satellite images examined by NPR show a pumping station along the pipeline charred and badly damaged after the attacks. The attacks coincided with renewed fighting in Yemen, where Saudi Arabia and Iran-backed Houthi rebels are trading cross-border fire. The Houthis have also been attacking Saudi oil tankers to block them from transiting through the Bab al-Mandeb Strait in the Red Sea. Gulf oil tankers are similarly unable to transit freely through the Strait of Hormuz as a result of Iranian attacks. Aya Batraoui, NPR News, Dubai.
1: Ukraine says a Russian drone hit a Ukrainian train near the border with Poland this weekend. It was close to a train station where a former director for the CIA was waiting to board. NPR's Joanna Kakissis reports from Kyiv.
3: In a statement, Ukrainian Railway said former CIA director David Petraeus was at a station near the Polish border when the Russian drone hit the passenger train. A Ukrainian media outlet posted this video showing the station at the moment of the strike. Terrified passengers ran as smoke billowed in the distance. No casualties were reported. Ukrainian Railway said it was, quote, highly probable that the Russian drone's intended target was another train that had purposely left hours earlier ahead of schedule. European politicians, including former British Prime Minister Boris Johnson, were aboard the train. Joanna Kakissis, NPR News.
1: The Washington Post is reporting that the Kennedy Center for the Performing Arts could close as soon as tomorrow in Washington, D.C. The newspaper has internal reports suggesting the center has run out of money. Post reporter Jonathan Edwards says there's also disagreement about how to do repair work at the Kennedy Center.
4: No one would disagree that renovations are necessary and have been for some time. It's just the degree to which they're needed and what the best possible solution is. The Trump folks would say, hey, we need to close everything and we need to close it now. On the other side, you know, folks would say, hey, we can do this in a phased approach, keep the center open and keep programming going while we do it.
1: He spoke to NPR's Morning Edition. This is NPR. China's top intelligence officials are warning that artificial intelligence could pose a threat to the Communist Party rule of that country. The leader of China's Ministry of State Security is calling for more party control over AI. This follows weekend warnings by AI industry leaders in the West. They are calling for a slowing of some AI research due to potential threats to humanity. President Trump downplayed the AI leaders' calls. He says the U.S. needs to keep its AI dominance over China. Germany's Alexander Zverev is the winner of the men's singles title at this year's U.S. Open tennis tournament in New York. He beat American Ben Shelton in four sets to capture his second Grand Slam title this year. NPR's Becky Sullivan has more.
5: Even before the first serve of Sunday's match, Shelton's appearance in the final was a bit of history. He is mixed race. His father, Brian, is black, making Shelton the first black man to play in the U.S. Open men's singles final since Arthur Ashe more than half a century ago. It was also Shelton's first career Grand Slam final. And of course, no American man has won a Grand Slam singles title since 2003. But the 23-year-old couldn't overpower the 6'6" German Zverev. The big two of men's tennis these days, Jannik Sinner and Carlos Alcaraz, have both had injuries this year, leaving the door unusually wide open for others, and Zverev has taken advantage. He won the French Open earlier this summer and, with Sunday's win, now has a second career slam to his name. Becky Sullivan, NPR News, New York.
1: On Saturday, Elena Rybakina won the women's U.S. Open. She defeated defending champion Aryna Sabalenka. This is NPR.
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7: Stardate September 14th. Pegasus has a bit of an identity crisis. The stars that outline its body, the Great Square, don't all belong to the flying horse. In fact, the brightest of the four stars officially belongs to Andromeda. The Great Square is in the east at nightfall. Its member stars are all bright enough to see even through moderate light pollution. The square is tilted, so it looks more like a diamond than a square. Its brightest member forms the left point of the diamond, the star Alpheirats. It's about 100 light years from Earth, and it consists of two stars, both of which are a good bit bigger, brighter, and heavier than the Sun. In earlier centuries, Alpheirats was considered a member of both Pegasus and Andromeda. It's a prominent member of the classical outlines of both constellations. But in the early 20th century, astronomers decided to formalize the constellations. In 1930, they adopted a list of 88 constellations and gave them precise boundaries, like the borders of states or nations. That meant that every star could belong to only one constellation. The way the borders were drawn, Alpheirats stayed with Andromeda. There's no way to not see the star as part of the Great Square. So unofficially, Alpheirats maintains its dual citizenship, the second brightest star of Andromeda, and the brightest star of the Great Square Pegasus. We'll have more about the flying horse tomorrow. Our web address is stardate.org. For the University of Texas McDonald Observatory, I'm Billy Henry.
0: And once again, welcome to the morning concert on WUOT 91.9 FM. I'm your host, Melanie Dodson. Very glad to be here with you today. Thanks for joining me. Hope you'll enjoy the program. And we'll get things started with the mystery melody. I'll play a minute or so of a mystery tune. And if you think you know the name of it, send your guess to my email address. That is M, as in music, Dodson, that's D-O-D-S-O-N, at WUOT.org. I'll reveal the answer near the end of the program today. That'll be around 11:45. And I'll give the first names of the first couple of folks who send in the correct answer, and then we'll listen to that work in full. This is from a multi-movement work, so I'm looking for the name of the overall piece of music, the large piece of music, so not the specific movement or anything. And here is today's mystery melody.

And there is today's mystery melody. If you think you know the name of that tune, send your guess to my email address. Again, that is mdodson@wuot.org. I've received a couple of correct answers. Well done. I'll give a hint or two. This piece was featured in Disney's original Fantasia. And it's by a classical era composer, technically, although he composed during that transitional time between classical and romantic. Very experimental composer during his time. Maybe that'll help you out a little bit. I think I'll leave it at that. Good luck. Our first full work on the program today, music of Michael Haydn, the younger brother of Franz Josef Haydn. He was born on today's date in the year of 1737. We'll listen to his divertimento in C major. This is a divertimento for violin, cello, and basso continuo. It's in four movements. We'll hear it performed by the Salzburg Hofmusik, led by Wolfgang Brunner.

0: That was the Divertimento in C major by Johann Michael Haydn, the younger brother of Franz Joseph. Today is his birth anniversary, born on today's date in the year of 1737. A recording by the Salzburg Hofmusik, led by Wolfgang Brunner. Coming up next, we'll hear a string quartet by Cherubini. Stay tuned.
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0: We have another birth anniversary to celebrate today, that of Italian composer Luigi Cherubini, born on today's date in the year of 1760. He lived until 1842. We'll listen to his string quartet number 5 in F major, which he composed in 1835. It's in four movements. This recording by Hausmusik London.

0: That was the string quartet number 5 in F major by Luigi Cherubini, performed by House Music London. Today is the birth anniversary of Cherubini, born on today's date in the year of 1760, and he lived until 1842. This is the morning concert on your classical radio station, 91.9 FM, WUOT and HD1 Knoxville. 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A service of the University of Tennessee. I'm Melanie Dodson. Thanks for joining me today. Hope you're having a fantastic start to your Monday. Coming up in the next hour, it is sort of a Spanish theme. We'll hear music by Maria Rodriguez, Carlos Cesas, Granados, and Rodrigo. In the 11 o'clock hour, Jennifer Higdon's Percussion Concerto, as well as Lamentations by Richard Daniel Poor. We're expecting sunny skies for today, highs around 90 degrees, but heat index values in the mid-90s. Lows tonight around 68 degrees. Tomorrow, sunny once again with highs around 93. Heat index values as high as 100, lows near 70. We're currently at 73 degrees in Knoxville with a few clouds. It is 74 in Greenville, Crossville at 71, 74 degrees in Maryville. News headlines coming up in about 30 seconds. Hope you'll stay with us.
1: Next time on the Knoxville Symphony Orchestra program, a titan of the music world and a titanic piece. Violinist Midori joins the KSO for a performance of Beethoven's monumental violin concerto given on the orchestra's April Masterwork Series concert, a performance that also saw the world premiere of Jonathan Leshnoff's Quilts, a piece inspired by the arts community here in Knoxville. I'm Matthew Motley. I invite you to tune in tonight at 8 on WUOT.
2: Live from NPR News in Washington, I'm Korva Coleman. President Trump is downplaying calls by leaders of the artificial intelligence industry for a slowdown in AI development. Instead, Trump is claiming that warnings about AI are exaggerated. Over the weekend, the head of Anthropic issued a long essay calling for the slowdown. He was joined in that call by other AI leaders. NPR's John Ruwich says they're all responding to researchers' warnings about AI.
3: There's been this string of incidents that have spooked a lot of people, a lot of the top minds in AI. A big one was the so-called Hugging Face incident. That's when a bunch of OpenAI's AI programs, agents, were working together in secret behind the backs of people and eventually hacked into a startup called Hugging Face. That was not what they had been told to do. Other companies have also reported similar incidents of AI agents going off script. You know, the ultimate fear here is that humans lose control of AI.
2: NPR's John Ruwich reporting. Stocks opened lower this morning as energy prices continue to climb. NPR's Scott Horsley reports the Dow Jones Industrial Average fell about 100 points in early trading.
4: Crude oil deliveries from the Middle East are facing new roadblocks after Saudi Arabia shut down a major pipeline, and Iran-backed Houthi rebels tightened their grip on another key shipping route from the Red Sea. AAA says retail gasoline prices in the U.S. have jumped 16 cents a gallon in the last week. Diesel prices have jumped 33 cents to a record high of $6.23 a gallon. Hundreds of global business leaders are gathered in Toronto this week for a summit aimed at boosting investment in Canada. That country is seeking new trading partners amid an ongoing trade battle with the United States. And Amazon says it's suspending its use of cargo planes from the 21 Air Company after last week's deadly crash in Miami. Scott Horsley, NPR News, Washington.
2: A federal judge in Washington, D.C. has blocked a U.S. Postal Service plan for President Trump's attempt to restrict mail-in voting for the midterm elections. As NPR's Hansi Lo Wong reports, the U.S. Supreme Court is still reviewing an earlier lower court ruling that blocks key parts of Trump's plan.
5: This latest ruling is by U.S. District Judge Carl Nichols, a nominee of President Trump. Nichols found the U.S. Postal Service has no authority to refuse to deliver mail-in ballots to voters in states where election officials do not turn over voter lists to the mailing agency and do not have certain barcodes on their ballot envelopes. We should note USPS is a financial supporter of NPR. The Supreme Court has been reviewing a similar order by a federal judge in Boston, and the High Court may issue its ruling at any time. If a majority of the justices allow the USPS plan to move ahead, many election officials are worried about major major disruptions to mail-in voting that's underway in some states. Many disabled voters and those living in places without polling sites are also at risk of losing the ability to exercise their right to vote. Hansi Luong, NPR News.
2: You're listening to NPR News from Washington. Russian drones hit western Ukraine yesterday near a rail line on the border with Poland. They fell close to the train where former CIA director David Petraeus was. He safely evacuated. A train with European leaders inside had passed through about an hour earlier. During a trip to Ireland this weekend, President Trump said he would like to see the independent country unify with Northern Ireland, which is governed by the British. That's created rare common ground between Trump and the left-wing Irish nationalist party Sinn Féin. It began as the political arm of the Irish Republican Army, or IRA. The militant group fought for Irish unification. NPR's Lauren Freyer reports from London.
6: Sinn Féin Vice President Michelle O'Neill was asked about President Trump's comment on Irish reunification.
7: I just think it really underlines where we're at, and it reminds everybody that this is a debate that needs to be had.
6: She spoke to reporters alongside the leaders of Wales and Scotland, which are also governed by separatist parties. Together, they're calling for constitutional change. Sinn Féin wants a referendum on Northern Ireland leaving the UK and joining the Republic of Ireland. But the British government has said any such vote is off the table. The idea of Irish reunification fueled what was known as the Troubles, decades of deadly Catholic-Protestant fighting in Northern Ireland. The region's status is laid out in the 1998 Good Friday Peace Agreement, which ended that fighting. Lauren Freyer, NPR News, London.
2: Forecasters say it'll be hot today from southern Indiana down to the Texas Gulf Coast. Forecasters have issued heat advisories. This is NPR.
8: 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Other contributors include the estate of Joan B. Kroc, whose bequest serves as an enduring investment in the future of public radio and seeks to help NPR be the model for high-quality journalism in the 21st century. 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
9: This is the Composer's Datebook for September 14th. I'm John Burge. On this date in 1973, Eugene Ormandy conducted the Philadelphia Orchestra in music by Mozart, Brahms, and the American composer Roy Harris. The program was nothing out of the ordinary, but the concert took place in Beijing and marked the first time an American orchestra had performed in communist China. The orchestra was invited to China following the famous visit of President and Mrs. Nixon and Secretary of State Henry Kissinger. In the audience for one of these historic concerts was a young student of traditional Chinese music named Tan Dun. When Tan heard the Philadelphians perform Beethoven's Fifth, a work he had never heard before, he decided then and there to become a composer himself. In 1986, Tan Dun came to New York City, and since then he's managed to combine elements of East and West into his own musical works. In 1987, for example, he composed a violin concerto entitled Out of Peking Opera, which draws on both Chinese and European traditions. In addition to prestigious awards and commissions from major foundations and orchestras, in March of 2001, Tan Dun won an Oscar for his film score to the Ang Lee film Crouching Tiger, Hidden Dragon.

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4: And welcome back to the Morning Concert on WUOT 91.9 FM. I'm your host, Melanie Dodson. Very glad that you could join me today. Hope you're enjoying the program. And starting off the second hour of the program, we have a Spanish theme. We will hear a short piece of music by Maria Rodriguez. This is Músicos Rien Señores, a recording by Sopranos, Linda de Rung and Cecilia Amarocho with the Ars Femina Ensemble.

0: Music by Baroque era composer Maria Joaquina Rodriguez. That was from a cantata titled Musicos Orient Señores, which was composed around the year of 1688. And that is about all I could find about this composer and this piece of music, unfortunately. That recording by sopranos Linda de Rung and Cecilia Amarocho with the Ars Femina Ensemble. Coming up next, we'll hear music by Carlos Seixas. Stay tuned.
1: 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I'm WUOT meteorologist Heather Haley. I'll have our week ahead forecasts every Monday afternoon and a look at our weekend every Friday. 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
0: Up next, we'll hear music by another Baroque era composer. Well, during that transitional time between Baroque and classical eras, and this composer actually Portuguese, José Antonio Carlos de Seixas. He lived from 1704 until 1742. This is a short symphonia in three movements, and we'll hear a recording by the Algarve Orchestra led by Álvaro Casuto.

0: That was the Sinfonia in B-flat by Portuguese composer Carlos Seixas, who lived from 1704 until 1742. That recording by the Algarve Orchestra, led by Álvaro Casuto. Coming up next, a bit of piano music by Granados. Stay tuned. 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
1: This is Eric Reed. Join me every Monday evening for Improvisations. We get into some real swinging stuff, things that have different kinds of grooves. We get country, we get international, we just have a good time in here. 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
0: And yes, Big Ears lineup 2027 has been released. You can check that out at BigEarsFestival.com. I'm excited. Kronos Quartet is coming back. That's definitely a highlight. Of course, many, many others. Bill Frisell, Vita Iyer coming. And it's going to be another great lineup. So check that out. Up next on the morning concert, we'll hear Piano Suite by Granados. This is Libro de Horas, recording by pianist Douglas Rivas.

0: Music there by Granados, a piano suite titled Libro de Horas, performed by pianist Douglas Riva. After the break, we'll hear some guitar music by another Spanish composer, Joaquin Rodrigo, the three Spanish pieces. Stay with us.
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0: Music by Rodrigo, three Spanish pieces performed by guitarist Frank Bungarten. Rounding out this Spanish-themed hour of the morning concert today, we'll hear music of Manuel de Falla, his seven popular Spanish songs orchestrated by Luciano Berio. And this performance will feature trumpeter Allison Balsam. That's coming up right after this.
1: 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He grew up the only black kid in a white family and learned early to keep the racism he endured to himself. Then, in 2016, he took a knee during the national anthem and started a movement.
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0: Music there by Manuel de Falla. We heard six of the seven popular Spanish songs orchestrated by Luciano Berio. That recording by trumpeter Allison Balsam with the Gothenburg Symphony Orchestra led by Edward Gardner. This is the Morning Concert on your classical radio station, 91.9 FM, WUOT and HD1 Knoxville. Listener-supported public radio broadcasting from the campus of the University of Tennessee. I'm Melanie Dodds, and thanks for tuning in today. I hope you're enjoying the program. Coming up in the next hour, we'll hear the Percussion Concerto by Jennifer Higdon, as well as Lamentations for String Trio by Richard Danielpour.
1: Live from NPR News in Washington, I'm Corva Coleman. Iran says a planned meeting it was going to attend with other Gulf nations won't happen, saying this was dropped at the request of Saudi Arabia. They were supposed to talk about the Strait of Hormuz. But this comes as Houthi rebels in Yemen gained ground at the expense of Saudi Arabia. The Houthis are allied with Iran. NPR's Hadil Alshalji explains the Houthis have claimed more control over a different waterway, the Bab al-Mandab Strait at the bottom of the Red Sea.
2: This strait is a waterway which is in the Red Sea and an alternate route that Saudi Arabia uses to ship its oil. So the Houthis' capture of a port in the Bab al-Mandab Strait on Friday and more strategic islands today is the group's latest move to control that choke point. The Houthis have also been attacking Saudi oil facilities over the past month to keep pressure on global markets.
1: NPR's Hadil Alshalji reporting. President Trump is again talking about artificial intelligence after several AI industry leaders called for a slowdown in AI research. Writing online today, Trump claimed his administration has already stopped AI people from doing bad or potentially bad things. He insinuated that included the head of Anthropic, Daria Amodei. Over the weekend, Amodei published a long essay calling for the AI slowdown. Trump opposes a slowdown, saying it will only help China. House Speaker Mike Johnson agrees. Talking to CNN's State of the Union, Johnson says AI leaders need to solve this together.
3: We need to get them all in a room at the same time and agree on what the guardrails are. That's the only way to do this. If Congress just races in and does some sort of emergency session to try to regulate AI, we will lose the race to China, and that is a threat to every single American.
1: Meanwhile, intelligence officials in China have disclosed some of their concerns about AI. The leader of China's Ministry of State Security says AI could pose a threat to Communist Party control of China. Amazon says it has suspended flights with cargo carrier 21 Air after the deadly plane crash in Miami last week. NPR's Joel Rose reports Amazon made that announcement Sunday, 1 week after the crash.
4: Amazon says it has decided to pause operations with 21 Air after reviewing the circumstances surrounding the incident. One pilot warned the other that the plane was going too fast, according to a summary of the cockpit voice recordings, while automated warnings sounded during the descent. But the pilots went ahead with the landing anyway. The plane barreled past the end of the runway and smashed into two vehicles on the ground, killing five people. Former employees at 21 Air say the company discouraged them from reporting their safety concerns, but the company says it is confident in its safety policies and training. Joel Rose, NPR News, Washington.
1: Amazon is a financial supporter of NPR and pays to distribute some of our content. It's NPR. The Centers for Disease Control and Prevention says more people in the U.S. were exposed to rabies this summer as compared to last year at this time. NPR's Amy Held reports.
5: The CDC says rabies-related inquiries were up 17% this summer compared to last. Applications of rabies vaccines went up a third and antibodies three-quarters. The virus is almost 100% fatal, unless prompt medical care or post-exposure prophylaxis is given. Most Americans live in communities where wildlife carry the disease, and around 100,000 people are treated every year. This summer stands out, the CDC says, in part because of several high-profile outbreaks and mass exposure events, including a North Carolina mobile petting zoo with rabid baby goats after an infected skunk likely got in their pen. Rabies is still considered rare in people. Only a few cases are reported every year, mostly from bat bites. Scientists are looking at links to climate change and increased spillover. Amy Held, NPR News.
1: We're halfway through the Atlantic hurricane season. There haven't been any hurricanes this year in the Atlantic. Meteorologists say that's the result of a different weather system called El Nino. That system creates weather conditions that prevent hurricanes from developing in the region. This year's Emmy Awards will be presented tonight in Los Angeles for the Best in Television. Fans are waiting to see how popular series such as The Pitt and Widow's Bay could be honored. The Emmy Awards will air live tonight on NBC. I'm Korva Coleman, NPR News in Washington.
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7: Coastal Louisiana will soon be the home of what SpaceX says will be a $100 billion launch base. 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
10: Next time on the Knoxville Symphony Orchestra program, a titan of the music world and a titanic piece. Violinist Midori joins the KSO for a performance of Beethoven's monumental violin concerto given on the orchestra's April Masterwork Series concert, a performance that also saw the world premiere of Jonathan Leshnoff's Quilts, a piece inspired by the arts community here in Knoxville. I'm Matthew Motley. I invite you to tune in tonight at 8 on WUOT.
0: And welcome back to the Morning Concert on WUOT 91.9 FM. I'm Melanie Dodson. Grateful for your company today. Thanks for tuning in. Taking a quick look at the weather before we get back to the music. It's going to be another sunny and hot day today with highs near 90 degrees. Heat index values as high as 95, though. Lows tonight around 68. And even hotter for tomorrow. Sunny with highs near 93. Heat index values approaching 100 degrees. With lows around 70. And that trend is going to continue through the end of this week. 80 degrees currently in Knoxville. Starting off the final hour of the morning concert, we'll hear Jennifer Higdon's Percussion Concerto, which she composed in 2005 and later revised it in 2009. We'll hear this recording by percussionist Christopher Rose with the U.S. Marine Band, led by Jason Fettig.

0: That was the Percussion Concerto by Jennifer Higdon, performed by the U.S. Marine Band, led by Jason Fedick. The percussion soloist was Christopher Rose.
1: Hey, everybody. Eric Reed here, your Monday night host for Improvisations, right here on WUOT. I'm here every Monday night at 6:30. And we play some great music for you. We swing, we waltz, we shuffle, we even slow drag. 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
0: 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Up next, we'll hear Richard Daniel Poor's Lamentations, a piece of chamber music scored for clarinet, violin, cello, and piano. This was composed in 2013 and is a single movement work. We'll hear a recording by the Zodiac Trio, whose members are clarinetist Kleminet Kryovsky, violinist Vanessa Mullard, and pianist Rico Huguma. And they are joined here by cellist Ariel Barnes.

0: Music there by American composer Richard Danielpour. That was Lamentations for clarinet, violin, cello, and piano. That recording by the Zodiac Trio, joined by cellist Ariel Barnes. Coming up after the break, we'll reveal the answer to today's mystery melody. You don't want to miss it.
1: 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I'm WUOT meteorologist Heather Haley. 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
2: 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I'm Steve Seal. 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
0: And now it's time to reveal the answer to today's mystery melody, and it was the first movement from Beethoven's Symphony No. 6, the Pastoral Symphony. Congratulations to the following folks who were the first to correctly identify the tune and the composer: Dave, Alexandra, Evans, James R., and Peggy. Well done, all of you. Many others getting in touch soon after with the correct answer, and lots of people identifying that it was music of Beethoven. So well done. And here is the first movement from Beethoven's Symphony No. 6, the Pastoral Symphony, performed by the English Chamber Orchestra, led by Michael Tilson Thomas.

0: That was the first movement from Beethoven's Symphony No. 6, the Pastoral Symphony. That was today's mystery melody. Thanks to all of you who played along, and congratulations to all of you who identified that tune. And that will conclude the morning concert for today. Thanks so much for tuning in. 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
1: This is Fresh Air. I'm Tanya Mosley in Los Angeles. Today, former NFL quarterback Colin Kaepernick. He took a knee during the national anthem, and it cost him his career. And a decade later, he believes the core message of his protest still gets lost.
2: We want to stop police killing black people. And the NFL had an issue with that being said. I want people to just take a moment and think about that. Why would that be an issue for anybody to say we want police to stop killing black people?
1: Kaepernick has written a memoir called The Perilous Fight. It begins long before the anthem, with a black boy adopted by white parents, learning to keep early experiences of racism to himself. He explains why, after all this time, he still wants to play in the NFL, and why he says he'll never let his child play football. First News.
3: Live from NPR News, I'm Lakshmi Singh. Major forces behind the development of artificial intelligence are calling on the U.S. and other governments to slow down AI development for safety. But President Trump posts on social media that the only guardrails AI development needs is him. And NPR's Frank Ordonez reports Trump appears to be brushing off concerns about the dangers of AI, which the Republican leader notes he uses.
4: Trump says he's heard from critics and industry leaders who have raised concerns about the dangers of AI, but says some of what is being said is exaggerated.
5: I'm not downplaying, but it's going to be more good than bad, but by a lot. And I've said it from the beginning. Whoever wins AI, and we're leading by a lot, whoever wins AI wins.
4: The president, who was speaking to reporters on his way back from Ireland, acknowledged that he uses AI for some tasks, though he would not explain how. He went on to say that he likes Flock cameras, the controversial AI tool used by police to read driver's license plates. Franco Ordonez, NPR News.
3: The Washington Post reports the Kennedy Center is almost broke and could close as soon as tomorrow. NPR has not independently confirmed the Post reporting. Jonathan Edwards, who covers the Trump administration's influence on cultural institutions for the Post, spoke to NPR about a report set to be presented to the Board of Trustees this week.
6: It essentially says Trump has offered to raise the money necessary to keep the Kennedy Center from bankruptcy during this 2 years of renovations. But it also says without quote-unquote appropriate recognition of Trump, he's unlikely to agree to oversee that renovation or lead the financial rescue.
3: The administration put President Trump's name on the Kennedy Center, then it was taken down following a court ruling against him. An Israeli human rights group charges Israel with systematically destroying all elements of Palestinian life in the occupied West Bank. The report comes on the heels of the UK accusing Israel of, quote, ethnic cleansing. Israel vehemently denies the allegation. Here's NPR's Carrie Kahn.
7: B'Tselem director Yuli Novak says this report details what she says is a plan aimed at, quote, the elimination of Palestinian society through violence, land seizures, movement restrictions, and economic strangulation.
8: It's accelerating by the day, and we haven't seen the end of it.
7: Those actions have intensified since the Hamas-led attack on Israel nearly 3 years ago that killed and took hostage more than 1,200 people. B'Tselem says more than 1,100 Palestinians in the West Bank have been killed during the same period. Israeli officials did not respond to requests for comment about the B'Tselem report. Israel has said claims of ethnic cleansing in the West Bank are, quote, outrageous lies. Carrie Kahn, NPR News, Tel Aviv.
3: This is NPR. Saudi Arabia says U.S. CENTCOM Commander Brad Cooper visited the kingdom and met Crown Prince Mohammed bin Salman. This coming as benchmark crude oil prices climbed past $108 a barrel. NPR's Aya Batraoui reports the Saudis also shut down a key oil pipeline after militants based in Iraq attacked it with drones.
9: Saudi Arabia says the drone strikes on its oil pipeline last week came from Iraq, where Iranian-backed militias are denying involvement. The kingdom says the attack forced a suspension of oil through its pipeline. New satellite images examined by NPR show a pumping station along the pipeline charred and badly damaged after the attacks. The attacks coincided with renewed fighting in Yemen, where Saudi Arabia and Iran-backed Houthi rebels are trading cross-border fire. The Houthis have also been attacking Saudi oil tankers to block them from transiting through the Bab al-Mandeb Strait in the Red Sea. Gulf oil tankers are similarly unable to transit freely through the Strait of Hormuz as a result of Iranian attacks. Aya Batraoui, NPR News, Dubai.
3: In the U.S. today, filling up a gas tank with regular unleaded will cost, on average, $4.32 a gallon. In tracking the fuel price trends, AAA finds the average still runs well into the $5 to $6 range in several western states. Diesel, the fuel used across the nation's delivery network, hit another record high of $6.23. For months, people have been paying more as a result of the oil supply disruptions linked to the U.S. war with Iran. But President Trump blames a spike in diesel prices on Ukraine's attack on Russian diesel facilities. It's NPR News.
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0: This is Fresh Air. I'm Tanya Mosley. 10 years ago, quarterback Colin Kaepernick took a knee during the national anthem before a San Francisco 49ers game, protesting police brutality against black people. He said he wouldn't stand to show pride in a flag for a country that oppressed people of color. Within days, he was the most talked about athlete in America. And after that season, he never played another NFL game. Kaepernick later filed a grievance accusing NFL owners of colluding to keep him out of the league and later reached a settlement. He went on to found the Know Your Rights camp and a publishing company and co-created a Netflix series with Ava DuVernay about his childhood. He became a father, and through all of it, he kept training for another shot at the NFL, a shot that still hasn't come. Over the last decade, Colin has given very few interviews. Now he's written a memoir called The Perilous Fight, and it begins not with the protest against the anthem, but with Colin as a black child, adopted by white parents and growing up in a predominantly white town, learning about race in ways that would shape the rest of his life. Colin Kaepernick, welcome to Fresh Air.
1: Oh, Tanya, thank you for having me on. Very excited for the conversation today.
0: Well, Colin, I'd like to actually start where you begin in the book. You are 8 years old. You are walking home from playing with friends. You are drunk on the freedom of being a kid in the summer. And you spot this group of middle schoolers inside of someone's open garage, and you decide to walk over. And can I have you pick up and read from there?
1: Yeah. I stop short, and the three boys stare back at me. They were all white, like most everybody in Turlock. The boys exchanged words with each other. Then two of them sprinted towards me. The other one went off deeper into the garage. My heart jumped as they grabbed me around my arms. "Hey, what are y'all doing?" They pulled me toward a large rose tree that stood next to the house. The third boy reappeared from the garage with a rope in his hands. With my back pressed against the tree, they started wrapping the rope around me. It was happening so fast, I didn't understand. All three were laughing hysterically. I began to panic and then cry. The threads of the rope, coarse and itchy, bit into my arms. "Why are they doing this?" "Stop," I cried out, hot tears streaming down my face. "What are you doing?" I thought these kids were my friends. Why are they trying to tie me to a tree? "Please stop," I shouted, the tears now clouding my vision. I felt thorns pressing into my back through the t-shirt I was wearing. "Go back to Niger," one of them spit out. The other two giggled in response. Just then, one of our neighbors drove by, a white man who lived on the corner. "Hey, what are you kids doing?" he said, slowing down in the middle of the street with a curious look on his face. My captors took off running, laughing the whole time.
0: Thank you for reading that, Colin. You know, the start of a book often tells us a lot about the greater story that we're about to read. And kids, for better or for worse, don't often tell their parents everything they experience. And for you, a black boy adopted by white parents, you seem to instinctively know this was something you could not tell them. What made you unsure that they wouldn't have your back?
1: I think the experiences that I had up to that point in my life. At a young age, I knew how teachers were engaging with me and the response there. I saw how the community would engage with me. I saw how people would treat me when I'm by myself versus when my parents were there. And I also knew that our house wasn't one that talked about race or talked about issues or problems more broadly. And again, instinctively, as a black boy, I didn't think they would believe me. I didn't think they would have my back in that moment because I hadn't seen that show up in that way. And I think it's one of the things that I knew I had to get myself together before walking in that house. I went and got cleaned up, came downstairs, and went about the day like nothing had happened. But it was a moment that also shaped and defined me.
2: You write about your parents that you understood they loved you. That was not a question, but that there was only so much blackness that they could stand. What did that look like in your house?
1: It showed up in relation to how I dress, the music I listened to, my hairstyles, who I looked up to and admired. Just culturally, there was a pretty consistent tension and clash there, just as far as who I was, being a young black boy, and what they thought was best, being, you know, two white parents coming from Wisconsin. Mm-hmm. And my parents very much took the approach of, hey, we're going to treat all of our kids the same or treat all of them equally. And I think the intention behind that is right. But the reality is how I have to navigate the world as a young black boy and how they need to think about how they show up for a young black boy is drastically different than what my brother and sister would need as far as support.
2: Mm-hmm. You know, one of the striking things that you write about in the book are your experiences with black people in this mostly white town. What were your experiences with the small number of black people that you would encounter?
1: Yeah. Well, I would say the part that I was navigating is culturally, how do you show up as a young black boy within a community that largely doesn't have black folks in it? And where do you get guidance? Where do you get mentorship from? And I saw that from other black folks in the community in different ways. You know, some of my teammates, their mothers being ones that are looking out for me and giving me guidance and support while we're playing sports. It showed up as friends and teammates giving me guidance in relation to navigating hair and some of the politics around that. Mm-hmm. But also more broadly, as I'm getting older, understanding how to navigate police, understanding how to navigate situations where you may be targeted, understanding how racism shows up within a community. Those are things that I had to learn outside of my household.
2: You were naturally an athlete from a very young age, an optimum athlete. And it sounds like sports kind of became your escape. Is that a good characterization?
1: It did become an escape in many ways. It's not to say that those issues don't still arise there. But one of the things that I always appreciated about sports is it became much more difficult for people to approach things from a subjective lens. Sports is very, you won or you lost, you did your job or you didn't, you scored a touchdown or you didn't, you completed the pass or you didn't. And having that level of definitive clarity that people can't manipulate to say, oh, you aren't good, or you aren't capable, it becomes much more difficult when things are so objective. Mm-hmm. And I would say particularly with football, culturally there were more black people within football, so I got to have more of that sense of community around it.
2: Okay, Colin, it is August 2016. You're with the 49ers, a preseason game at home against Houston, and you're not even playing because you have gone through some surgeries. You're in a sweatsuit on the sideline, and the anthem starts. Take me to that moment. What was happening in the world, and what was happening in you?
1: Yeah, August 2016, I had, at this point, I played in the Super Bowl, had played in the NFC Championship game back-to-back years. I've gone through this process of educating myself on black history, on systems, on the politics of black culture. And that had been going on for years. And then alongside that, we also are in the wave of seeing very viral and very visceral instances of police killing black folks. We had seen this with Mike Brown, Tamir Rice, Eric Garner. But leading into the 2016 season, we see Mario Woods in San Francisco. We see Alton Sterling in Baton Rouge. We see Philando Castile in Minnesota. And having all of that history, all of that context, to be able to put those moments into a systematic issue led to the moment of when the Star Spangled Banner played. I didn't stand up for it because I didn't believe in the propaganda that the U.S. ultimately is putting out. The treatment of black people and the systems that have been built to continue to oppress black people and people of color more broadly, that's not something I was okay with. And I wasn't going to show pride in those systems that are continuing to kill us, continuing to target us and hold us back and discriminate against us. And to your point, at that point, I wasn't playing. I was coming off of injuries. But that ultimately led into the moments that followed that became the much broader conversation of the protest that I think most people are familiar with.
2: Right, right. Taking the knee. Okay, so for years, the story of how the knee came to be has gone like this. You were sitting during the anthem, as we just talked about. A former Green Beret named Nate Boyer wrote you an open letter. Then he came to San Diego, sat with you in a hotel lobby, and the story goes that he talked you into kneeling instead as a way to respect the military. And you even said as much at a podium that night that as you and another teammate, Eric Reed, had talked through this with Boyer, you came to taking a knee. But in this book, you tell a different story. Tell me what really happened.
1: Yeah, the background of taking a knee came from after I first sat and had the conversation with Steve Wyche after our third preseason game. And that became national news around the fact that I was protesting.
2: And just to remind people who Steve is.
1: Steve Wyche is a reporter for the NFL Network. And he saw that I wasn't standing for the Star Spangled Banner and pulled me to the side and asked me about it. And that is ultimately where I detailed out why I was protesting, the intention behind it. And that led to the national conversation around the protest. Before our next preseason game, Eric Reed, who is one of our safeties for the San Francisco 49ers, pulled me aside and he was like, "Hey, can I talk to you? I agree with what you're doing. I want to be a part of it." And he was like, "What if we go out and take a knee? We do it on the sideline and we do it right there with our teammates." Now, on the back of that, the San Francisco 49ers had asked if I would meet with Nate Boyer. And I was like, "Yeah, I'll meet with him. That's fine. I'm open to perspectives. I'm open to hearing people out." We gave him the insight that we were going to go out and protest by taking a knee that night. He was like, "Oh, I think that's a great idea." But the idea came from Eric Reed. Mm-hmm. Now, as part of that conversation, Nate Boyer also told us he was going to go out there and protest with us and take a knee with us, which is ultimately why he was on the sideline during that game. Now, right before the Star Spangled Banner was going to be played, he came over and told us that, "You know what, I can't protest with you. I took an oath," and ultimately ended up just standing there. And that was really the extent of the back and forth or engagement with Nate. I'll say disappointing to see him walk back like that, but it gave us some insight as to what to expect moving forward. and how people would take this as a moment that could be used opportunistically.
2: My guest today is former NFL quarterback Colin Kaepernick. We're talking about his new memoir, The Perilous Fight. We'll continue our conversation after a short break. This is Fresh Air.

0: This is Fresh Air, and today I am talking with Colin Kaepernick. His new memoir, The Perilous Fight, traces the experiences that shaped him before his protest during the national anthem made him a national figure. You know, during the season of the knee, when I'd see clips of you post-game, headphones around your neck, which I think you got fined for at one time, Malcolm X on your T-shirt, I would often wonder, what were you listening to? What was in your ears activating you before you would walk out on that field?
1: So I actually had a playlist that was put together by my wife, at that point, my partner, Nessa. And it was a mix of some of the revolutionary songs throughout history, but also intercut within that were speeches. Mm. Speeches from Malcolm or Ali or Huey or Angela Davis or Stokely Carmichael or Kwame Ture. And those being intermixed, one just gave a great reminder of the purpose and intention and the seriousness of the moment, and also making sure that the preparation that I have stepping out onto this field, how I perform is no longer going to be just a conversation of my performance. How I performed on the field was going to be tied, and I think wrongfully so, but would be tied to how the protest and the legitimacy of the protest and issues that the Black community were facing, that was going to be so closely linked that I knew I had to go out and perform and play well, regardless of what the circumstances were, because it had a much bigger impact than just whether or not I played well in that game.
0: You know, you've got a beef with the media, and I wonder what upset you the most about the coverage back then?
1: I would say the coverage overall, I think, was used to detract from the actual issue of addressing police killing Black people. I think it was also how it showed up, I think oftentimes was very disingenuous. You know, we are talking about police brutality. We're talking about the issues directly in our community. And a lot of the narrative is, well, are you disrespecting the flag? Are you disrespecting the military? Is this the right form of protest? Should you be doing it a different way? Should there be a different approach?
0: Mm-hmm.
1: And oftentimes, a missing piece of this was actually the intention behind the protest and the thing that we had repeated over and over again as to why we were protesting. And I think that was a part that was frustrating to have to navigate. I will say there were some phenomenal journalists and phenomenal people within the media that were steadfast in covering this true to form in relation to our goals and objectives, and also calling out some of the broader manipulation within the media.
0: But you also chose during that time period not to truly sit down and explain or talk to people beyond the steps you were taking in your protest, and then the post game, you would say things. And one story that then became really pervasive during that time period was that you actually just didn't want to play. You know, as time went on, it was like he doesn't want to really be out there and play. And that became kind of a runaway train in the media. But you didn't speak out about it. Why didn't you speak out about it instead of letting those rumors and speculation

0: just wasn't in a traditional sit-down interview. I think that is also an important distinction, because throughout the 2016 season, I'm having to speak to the media 3 days a week as a quarterback. Any reporters that wanted to come in and speak to me had the opportunity to do so. And I'm explaining the protests over and over again. And Eric Reed is explaining it over and over again. So it became less so of what the intention was. Now, on the whether or not I wanted to play, I had continuously been reaching out to teams. We had put out workout videos. I released directly through my channels that I want to play and want to continue. And really what that became is a way to try to manipulate people to say, oh, you shouldn't care about this because he doesn't care about it. And that's just demonstrably false. I love playing football. I am passionate about it. I was actively seeking and pursuing my career. But I also didn't see the need to sit down in an interview and explain that I wanted to play football when I had been saying it and showing it in all of the other ways.
1: Our guest today is former NFL quarterback Colin Kaepernick. We'll be right back after a short break. I'm Tanya Mosley, and this is Fresh Air.

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1: 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Thank you for joining us for Fresh Air here on WUOT. 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
4: This is Fresh Air. I'm Tanya Mosley, and my guest today is Colin Kaepernick. 10 years ago, as a quarterback for the San Francisco 49ers, he took a knee during the national anthem to protest police killings of black people. He was out of the league by the next season and later filed a collusion case against the NFL and settled it. He's the founder of the Know Your Rights Camp and started a publishing company and an AI literacy company. And in 2021, he made a Netflix series with Ava DuVernay about his childhood called Colin in Black and White. His new memoir is called The Perilous Fight.
5: In your efforts to get back into the NFL, a lot of it seems to be, from an outsider, one of the stipulations for you actually coming into the fold again is not necessarily your silence, but maybe your silence about these things, to just play.
6: We did see teams, and the Seattle Seahawks were one that came out and said this more explicitly. Are you going to take a knee before they brought me in for a workout? And more specifically, they asked, will I stop taking a knee? And when I wouldn't commit to that, they canceled the workout. And it didn't happen. So there was a goal of trying to incentivize my silence or use that as a way to be able to get me to

0: accept an agreement for my silence, but that wasn't something I was willing to go along with. Mm-hmm. I think I can be phenomenal at my job and help a team win, and also speak out to try to create a better society and better environment. Now, I also want to say the response from the NFL and the positioning of a lot of the conversation is also a little bit mind-blowing to me. Just looking at it from a fundamental level of, hey, we want to stop police killing black people. And the NFL had an issue with that being said. I want people to just pause and take a moment and think about that. Why would that be an issue for anybody to say we want police to stop killing black people? And as I was protesting, I also was not protesting the NFL. The NFL had inserted themselves in the conversation and had taken a very clear stance and position. And I want people to understand that as well, because the NFL revealed who they were and their intentions and also where they sit politically in that moment, simply by saying, we want police to stop killing black people.
1: Commissioner Roger Goodell has said that the league was wrong for not listening to players and that Black Lives Matter. What would it take for you to believe him?
0: I would need to see their practices as an organization actually change. The marketing and lip service doesn't move the needle. And the commissioner, Roger Goodell, only came out and said that because there was a group of high-profile NFL players that explicitly called him out in the wake of the killing of George Floyd and said the NFL needs to take this position, and called out Roger Goodell specifically. So he said that in the same vein during that time period. The NFL is still blackballing me. The NFL is still targeting Eric Reed, is still targeting Kenny Stills, still targeting Albert Wilson, players that have been protesting. So while they said on the surface, their practices actually were otherwise. Also, the opportunity and leverage to be able to do work directly in communities and create systemic change, the NFL has significant leverage there to be able to actually affect that. And they largely have not done that. So for me to actually believe what they are saying and what he is saying, I would actually need to see that show up in practice and not just in words.
1: Mm-hmm. You mentioned all of those players who have stood up in protest, and you're not the first athlete, even when you decided to make that step, to come to this understanding about the country and your place in it, or really the institution that you're a part of. I mean, I think we can even take it outside of sports. But for a lot of black people in this country, it's like, yeah, of course it's racist. But that's beside the point. I'm going to get my American dream anyway. And you actually ran into that in the league. Players who knew exactly what you knew, they agreed with you, but they did not, or they felt like they could not, join you in solidarity. Do you see where they were coming from as well?
0: I understand the perspective. I don't agree with the approach. And I think when you collectively put communities, and the black community, in a position where we are typically socioeconomically disadvantaged, often in low to moderate income communities, and that has been done systemically, when you create opportunity where an individual has a moment to create significant wealth, mm-hmm. I understand why players are like, this isn't going to come again. I'm going to get mine and I'm going to take it as far as I can. And I understand that. I also think there's a broader perspective at play that you should be able to do that and still fight for the benefit of your community. And I think the broader perspective is, if this becomes a collective movement and a collective action, there actually isn't a whole lot that they can do outside of being supportive, in particular with the NFL being 70% plus black. If players didn't step on the field, if players collectively boycotted, there is no NFL. Their bottom line, the financial structure, collapses. And that is a extreme source of power for players that I think largely has been untapped and unutilized.
1: Yeah. I mean, one player told you, I want to protest, but I need to ask my owner. And what came to mind when you heard that phrasing in particular?
0: It was mind-blowing, candidly. I did not think in my lifetime I would hear a black man say, I need to ask my owner for permission. I think it speaks to the mentality that the NFL tries to breed, though, which is be obedient and we'll give you opportunity. Do as we say and you'll be rewarded for it. If not, we'll try to take away what you have built your lifetime towards earning. And again, I understand players trying to navigate this and say, you know, I'm supportive of it in theory, but in practice, I'm afraid to lose what I have. Mm-hmm. And I think the dynamic of players being afraid to lose what they have, that is an environment that the NFL has created.
1: My guest today is former NFL quarterback Colin Kaepernick. We're talking about his new memoir, The Perilous Fight. We'll continue our conversation after a short break. This is Fresh Air.
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1: This is Fresh Air, and today I am talking with Colin Kaepernick. His new memoir, The Perilous Fight, traces the experiences that shaped him before his protest during the national anthem made him a national figure. This book actually pulls back the curtain on some of what you're talking about the inner workings of the NFL, the things that fans never see. And one of the, oh my gosh, the section that you write about, the NFL Scouting Combine. For people who don't know what that is, what is it?
0: So for people who aren't familiar with football and the process of ultimately getting drafted into the NFL, the NFL Scouting Combine effectively becomes a consolidated interview process, and I put that in air quotes, interview process for NFL players. Now, what people see publicly is typically the last day that players are at the NFL Combine. Normally, you're there for 3.5 to 4 days. The first 3 days of the event or of the Combine are all things that I think people would be very surprised by if they ever had to go through. Mm-hmm. That is everything from you're doing interviews, you're walking across stage in your draws.
1: Your compression shorts. Yeah. Uh-huh.
0: A lot of parallels there to slave auction blocks. Also has no influence on your ability to go out and perform and do the job of playing football. But the interview process, it is well documented. I mean, through that process, players have been asked, are you gay? Is your mom a prostitute? After 2016, how do you feel about Colin Kaepernick?
1: Why would they need to know that stuff, your sexual orientation or what your mother or father did? How does that impact play?
0: Exactly. And also, it goes more broadly into labor laws. Like, in a normal interview process, you would never be able to ask any of those things. That would be an immediate lawsuit. But the part that comes into play is, well, the NFL knows and understands the impact coming out of the NFL Combine is ultimately going to be where you get drafted. Do you get drafted in the first round, second round? Do you become a free agent and no one drafts you? So players are doing everything they can to try to get drafted in the best position possible. Now, as part of that, you have, and typically call it 21 to 23-year-olds walking into the NFL Combine, and it's young men hoping to realize their dream.
1: Right.
0: And they're asking to jump through hoops and do things that they should never have to do. But in that moment, you're like, I'm so close to realizing my dream. Like, whatever I have to do, I'll get through it on the other side. Like, I know I'm right there. Hmm. And I think that is the leverage that is held over them. Doing normal interviews around football, like, yeah, amazing. Like, that should happen, and that makes sense. But the other dynamics that show up within the Combine, I think those are more a space of setting the tone for players to be obedient as they step into the NFL.
1: Devil's advocate on this, the NFL is a business. Mm-hmm. So do you also feel like it comes down to, is it good business sense to have a person who is a protester, to have a Colin Kaepernick or several Colin Kaepernicks on teams really speaking out, speaking truth to power in this way? Is it a distraction from the main business model?
0: I love this question because this is one the NFL had tried to push for a great deal of time. And speaking to the business side of it, when I first started protesting, my jersey went to number one. It was the best-selling jersey in the NFL. And that speaks to how people viewed the protest and the support for it. Now, if we step back from that and we say, well, that actually isn't enough proof. We also saw this in 2018 with the Dream Crazy campaign with Nike. And that overall campaign was really the first moment that we saw on the corporate side of an entity like Nike taking a stance and saying, no, we support all of these communities and we support the work they're doing to change society and also create a more equitable society. And doing that partnership, launching that campaign was something at that point in time that was viewed or deemed as extremely controversial. And what came out the other side of that was Nike's valuation increasing by over $6 billion. So the argument that this isn't good for business is actually counter to facts and the reality. What I think is important in it is communities and consumers are also looking at corporations now and saying, do you actually align with my beliefs? And if not, we're not going to support you.
1: If you're just joining us, my guest is former NFL quarterback and activist Colin Kaepernick. His new memoir is The Perilous Fight. This is Fresh Air.
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4: 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A partly cloudy, hot afternoon ahead. A high today of 90 degrees, but it's going to feel more like 97 with that heat index. 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
1: This is Fresh Air, and today my guest is former NFL quarterback and activist Colin Kaepernick. His new memoir is The Perilous Fight.
5: I want to talk with you just a little bit about injuries, because you've been hurt plenty, and that is no surprise because it's football. But you tell several stories in this book where the league didn't just miss an injury. You are saying they hid one, at least one, from you. What was the worst one?
0: Well, they hid three separate injuries from me. And I would say there were two that were bad. One was the labrum in my left shoulder. I had a torn labrum. I had it checked out by the team. They told me it was a contusion. It wasn't until my wife, Nessa, then partner, saw me struggling around the house. I think I detail in the book getting ready to lay down to sleep and having to put pillows all around myself to hold my arm up so it wouldn't hurt, that she was like, you need to go get an MRI and get a second opinion. And ultimately, when I did that, the team initially came back and said, oh, you know, you just have a little tear. Like, it'll be okay. You don't have to worry about it. You just have to deal with the pain. And I get a second opinion, like, you have a severe tear. You need to get it operated on now. And if not, you can tear the rest of it. And that's going to be a much more complex surgery. So that was one. But what was on the back of that was also getting my thumb checked out, that they had told me was a contusion. And I actually had a torn UCL in my right thumb on my throwing hand as a quarterback. And then the third one was my left knee. They told me that was a contusion. I had a meniscus tear. I had to get surgery on that one. And that is also a very familiar behavior within the NFL. I am not the first player this has happened to. And I think that is, it gives you a sense of how they actually think about players, which is, we're going to run you as far as we can. If you get hurt, we'll just replace you. It'll be the next person. And we're going to keep making the money.
5: I mean, it's also just extremely alarming. We now know more than we've ever known about concussions and brain damage, the NFL concussion settlement a few years ago. I mean, you have a young daughter now. Would you let your children play?
0: No. I've had this conversation with Nessa, and we have talked back and forth on this, and we would avoid our kids playing football at all costs. And I say that because we now know the impact of it. Now, if we had a son that was adamant on playing, I don't think we would let him play contact football until he was much older. Because at least from the studies thus far, not until high school, because at high school you start to get into the space of, you would have to get ready for college. You'd have to get ready to go beyond if that's ultimately what you want to pursue. But the younger years of football, I mean, they're, again, at least the studies that exist today show significant impact on their brain, in particular because their brain is still developing.
1: Colin, you've just described a business that treated you as a product, withheld information about your own body, and then made an example of you. And you still get up at 4:30 in the morning to train. Why? Why do you still want to play?
0: I still love the game of football. I'm a competitor in that regard. And I know I have the capability to play. The last time I stepped on the field, and the reason that I'm not on the field today, is not because of my ability to go out and perform, is because of the political beliefs and the maintaining of power by the NFL and the NFL owners. I'll also say, I know I cannot control the decisions that they make, but what I can control is how I respond to those decisions and how I prepare in the dedication that I have to something. And I think that, for me, extends beyond not just the opportunity to play in the NFL and play football again, but also who I am as a man and who I am as a person. And I want to make sure that I am doing everything I can to fulfill that responsibility and fulfill that dream and passion of playing football. The other part is, the NFL tried to send a very clear message that if you protest police killing black folks, if you fight for a better society and better community, we're going to try to take your career from you. And I also don't accept that that is going to be the end outcome of this. And we'll do everything I can to make sure that I change that narrative.
1: At the same time, there's a reality where you may not ever play professional sports again. And does writing this book kind of mean you've accepted that? Because I got that sense as well.
0: No. I don't accept that. I understand the scenario, and I understand the reality of where we are at today. But I am not at the point of accepting the fact that I will never step on a field again. I don't think that's the case. Or at least the actions that I'm going to take is going to do everything I can to make sure that that is not the case. Now, are there decisions on the NFL side that would have to be made to open that door? Absolutely. But I know, as far as the things that I can control, I am going to do what I can to make sure that we bring that about.
1: Colin Kaepernick, thank you so much for this conversation.
0: Oh, thank you so much. This has truly been a pleasure.
1: Colin Kaepernick's memoir is called The Perilous Fight. Tomorrow on Fresh Air, Danielle Brooks. She's best known for her roles in Orange is the New Black as Tasty and in the Broadway revival of The Color Purple and its movie adaptation as Sophia. We'll talk about growing up in the church, where her mother was a minister and her father a deacon. Brooks also sings some gospel music during our interview. I hope you can join us.

To keep up with what's on the show and get highlights of our interviews, follow us on Instagram at NPR Fresh Air. Fresh Air's executive producer is Sam Brigger. Our technical director and engineer is Audrey Bentham. Our engineer today is Adam Staniszewski. Our interviews and reviews are produced and edited by Phyllis Myers, Anne-Marie Baldonado, Lauren Krenzel, Teresa Madden, Monique Nazareth, Thea Challoner, Susan Yakundi, Anna Bauman, and Nico Gonzalez-Whistler. Our digital media producer is Molly C.V. Nesper. Roberta Schorock directs the show. With Terry Gross, I'm Tanya Mosley.

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2: 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I'm WUOT meteorologist Heather Haley. I'll have our week ahead forecasts every Monday afternoon and a look at our weekend every Friday. On Wednesdays, take a walk with me for Walking Wednesday, Talking Weather. 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
3: And speaking of that weather forecast, a hot day ahead, a hot week ahead. Highs today around 90 degrees under partly cloudy skies. Could feel more like 97 with that heat index. Mostly clear tonight. Temperatures dipping down to around 67. A high tomorrow of 94. A heat index around 100. And then high temperatures through the remainder of the week in the low to mid 90s. And heat indices around that 100 degree mark. Coming up in just a moment, the latest news headlines from NPR News. Matthew Motley will be along with the Monday edition of our afternoon concert program on 91.9 FM WUOT.
4: 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Join me every Monday evening for Improvisations. We get into some real swinging stuff, things that have different kinds of grooves. We get country. We get international. We just have a good time in here. So please, Monday evenings at 6:30 on WUOT, where it's all right to swing.
3: 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It gets underway at 6:30 here on WUOT. Before all of that, of course, All Things Considered at 4, coming up in just a moment, NPR News headlines and our afternoon concert program with Matthew Motley. 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It's 1 minute after 1 o'clock. 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
5: Live from NPR News, I'm Lakshmi Singh. Despite the newest warnings about artificial intelligence, President Trump's demanding full speed ahead with AI and data centers. On social media, Trump points to U.S. competition from China in declaring, quote, whoever wins AI wins. But as NPR's John Ruich tells us, some of the major executives who've helped drive public access to AI are saying it is time to pump the brakes.
6: It started when Dario Amodei, the CEO of Anthropic, which makes Claude AI, posted a long essay online that said it's time for an intentional global slowdown of AI development. He said basically the pace at which AI is advancing is becoming too fast for people to keep up with it and keep it safe. So it needs to slow down. And he said companies like his need to have independent auditors embedded within them to check their safety measures. After that post went up online, there was this rapid and extraordinary display of unity from other industry leaders. So Sam Altman, the CEO of OpenAI, Elon Musk, who, among other things, runs XAI, and Demis Hassabis, who runs Google's AI efforts, they all agreed online.
5: NPR's John Ruich. A coalition of cities, including New York, Chicago, and Seattle, filed a federal lawsuit against the Department of Homeland Security over a new rule that would deny green cards and visas to immigrants who use government benefits. Here's NPR's Jasmine Garz.
7: Public charge has been part of U.S. immigration law for over a century. It lets an immigration official deny a green card or visa to someone believed likely to depend on government benefits for survival. In early September, Homeland Security redefined that guidance. Whether or not someone will use Medicaid, food stamps, or even college financial aid will factor into deciding if an applicant might become a public charge. That guidance takes effect September 18th and would especially affect people applying for visas or trying to adjust their immigration status within the U.S.
5: That's NPR's Jasmine Garz reporting. Ukraine says a Russian drone hit a Ukrainian train near the border with Poland over the weekend. Latest from NPR is Joanna Kakissis.
8: In a statement, Ukrainian Railway said former CIA director David Petraeus was at a station near the Polish border when the Russian drone hit the passenger train. A Ukrainian media outlet posted this video showing the station at the moment of the strike. Terrified passengers ran as smoke billowed in the distance. No casualties were reported. Ukrainian Railway said it was, quote, highly probable that the Russian drone's intended target was another train that had purposely left hours earlier ahead of schedule. European politicians, including former British Prime Minister Boris Johnson, were aboard the train. Joanna Kakissis, NPR News.
5: U.S. stocks trading lower this hour with the Dow now down 68. 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Last night, a federal judge ordered the U.S. Postal Service not to carry out President Trump's executive order on mail-in voting restrictions. In issuing a preliminary injunction, U.S. District Judge Carl Nichols in Washington, D.C. said, quote, plaintiffs have demonstrated that absent an injunction, there is an increased risk that significant number of otherwise appropriate absentee or mail-in ballots will ultimately not be counted in the upcoming elections. The U.S. Supreme Court is considering the administration's appeal of a similar ruling out of Boston. The Los Angeles Clippers have reversed course and now say they will not fight the punishment from the NBA for what the league says was a scheme to circumvent the salary cap to pay a star player. The team is set to lose 5 years' worth of first-round draft picks. Here's NPR's Becky Sullivan.
9: The NBA accused the Clippers of helping to arrange sham endorsement deals with four companies to pay millions of extra dollars to their star forward Kawhi Leonard out of view of the salary cap. The Clippers' punishment is severe. Owner Steve Ballmer and another team executive are suspended for a year. They were fined $30 million. And the biggest setback is the loss of 5 years' worth of first-round draft picks starting in 2029. At first, the team and its lawyers called the finding, quote, a witch hunt and vowed to fight the punishment. Now, Ballmer says he accepts responsibility. In a statement posted on social media, Ballmer wrote that the team had told the NBA that, quote, we are complying with the penalties assessed by the league, have paid the fine, and are moving forward. Becky Sullivan, NPR News.
5: I'm Lakshmi Singh, NPR News.
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11: Coastal Louisiana will soon be the home of what SpaceX says will be a $100 billion launch base. State lawmakers waived a lot of regulations to make it happen, but residents say they have been kept in the dark.
12: Whether you talk about the federal administration or on the state level, or the NDAs, whatever it is, the elected leaders aren't telling the people what's coming down to them.
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Today on the After. Orchestral works from Reinecke and Rolla, American music from Outsiders, and in the final hour, my interview with cellist Sterling Elliott ahead of his Tennessee debut. All that and more on the way on today's afternoon concert.

Hello and welcome to the afternoon concert. I'm Matthew Motley and I hope you had a lovely weekend. We'll get the week started right with a sonata from Joseph Bologne, composed early in his life but held back from publication for just over a decade. By the time the set of three sonatas made it to print, he had already published a set of string quartets as his opus number one, so these sonatas bear the opus 1A. We'll hear Joseph Bologne's sonata in B-flat, opus number 1A, number one, transcribed for flute and piano, and performed here by flutist Laurel Zucker and pianist John Kazza.

Joseph Malone's Sonata in B-flat, Opus 1A, Number 1, originally for violin and forte piano, performed there by flutist Laurel Zucker and pianist John Kaza. You're listening to The Afternoon Concert, a string quartet from the Salzburg Haydn, and a Rolla Concerto are still to come in this first hour. Stay tuned for that. Next time on the Knoxville Symphony Orchestra program, a titan of the music world and a titanic piece. Violinist Midori joins the KSO for a performance of Beethoven's monumental violin concerto given on the orchestra's April Masterwork Series concert, a performance that also saw the world premiere of Jonathan Leshnoff's Quilts, a piece inspired by the arts community here in Knoxville. I'm Matthew Motley. I invite you to tune in tonight at 8 on WUOT. 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Composer and longtime Kapellmeister at Salzburg, Michael Haydn was born on today's date in 1737. The young Wolfgang Amadeus Mozart greatly admired Haydn. We'll celebrate his birthday with one of his string quintets, which likely inspired Mozart's early works in the genre. Lark Budeli performing Michael Haydn's string quintet in C major.

0: Mark Budeli performing selections from Michael Haydn string quintets. We heard a few movements from his string quintet in B flat major, and then the first movement of his string quintet in C major. You're listening to the afternoon concert. After the break, we'll hear concerto from Alessandro Rolla.
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0: This is the afternoon concert. I'm Matthew Motley. Thanks for tuning in. Our next selection comes from Alessandro Rolla, one of the most prominent violinists of his day. He spent the bulk of his career as first violin in the orchestra of El Teatro alla Scala in Milan, but still found time to pen a catalog of nearly 600 works. We'll continue with one of his violin concertos, violinist Paolo Guidoni leading the Mantova Conservatory Chamber Orchestra in Alessandro Rolla's Violin Concerto in D major.

violinist Paolo Guidoni leading the chamber orchestra of the Mantova Conservatory in their performance of Alessandro Rolla's Violin Concerto in D Major. You're listening to the afternoon concert here on WUOT. We have a little more time on this first hour of the program. We'll continue with a selection from Joseph Haydn. I know it's his brother's birthday today, but we'll hear a little bit of the elder Haydn's work. The minuet from his string quartet, Opus 50, number 5, formed here by the Tor Said

0: the minuet from Joseph Haydn's quartet in F major, opus 50, number 5, performed there by the Tor Saide. You're listening to the afternoon concert here on WUOT. Symphonic selections from Carl Reinecke and a Fuss cello sonata are on the way in the 2 o'clock hour. Stay tuned for that. 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
1: Live from NPR News, I'm Lakshmi Singh. Power plants fueled by coal and natural gas are no longer facing strict carbon pollution cap deadlines enacted during the Biden administration. President Trump's Environmental Protection Agency has repealed those rules. The administration says today's action removes more than $300 billion in costs for the industry to help unleash U.S. energy. The United Nations says fossil fuels, coal, oil, and gas are by far the largest contributor to global climate change, accounting for around 68% of global greenhouse gas emissions. Scientists warn the world is now warming faster than at any point in recorded history. China has criticized calls by tech CEOs and the U.S. has slowed down the development of AI, calling them part of a, quote, Cold War playbook. Here's NPR's Rob Schmitz.
2: The comments followed an essay published over the weekend by Anthropic CEO Dario Amodei and endorsed by OpenAI CEO Sam Altman and SpaceX founder Elon Musk to deliberately slow down the pace of AI models for the sake of safety, adding that a Chinese lead in AI would pose a, quote, grave danger for the U.S. and the world. China's foreign ministry spokesman Guo Jiaquan responded by saying that, quote, fear-mongering, confrontation, and malicious competition will only disrupt the process of global AI governance and serve no one's interests. President Trump also criticized Amadei's essay, saying the U.S. is leading China in AI and that he wants to keep it that way. Rob Schmitz, NPR News.
1: 60 Minutes made its season debut last night under intense scrutiny. NPR's David Folkenflik has more.
3: Nora O'Donnell, a familiar face for CBS viewers, offered the tale of a daring rescue of U.S. Air Force pilots downed in Iran.
4: Given your injuries, how did you find the strength to make it up the mountain?
5: Never let a lack of motivation put you on Iranian TV.
3: Also in this first show, a piece from 60 Minutes veteran Leslie Stahl showed lobbyists commanding six- and seven-figure fees to get pardons from President Trump for convicted felons. 60 Minutes and CBS are operating under the ongoing question of its ownership's ties to Trump. The tally at the end of Sunday night? The Pentagon eagerly cooperated in the story on the pilots. The pardon piece cast the White House in an unfavorable light. Each one powerful and effective. David Folkenflik, NPR News.
1: Celebrated designer Bob Mackie has died. His official Instagram channel shared the news. He passed away today at the age of 87. It says Mackie lived his 87 years to the fullest, fulfilling his dream of being a fashion and costume designer. Mackie's career spanned more than 60 years. A Sultan of Sequins dressed generations of Hollywood and music icons. One of the most memorable, Cher, at the 1986 Oscars, wearing a jaw-dropping jet black bondage-inspired ensemble top with a feather mohawk headdress. It's NPR. Amazon says it has suspended flights with cargo carrier 21 Air after a deadly plane crash in Miami last week. More from NPR's Joel Rose.
6: Amazon says it has decided to pause operations with 21 Air after reviewing the circumstances surrounding the incident. One pilot warned the other that the plane was going too fast, according to a summary of the cockpit voice recordings, while automated warnings sounded during the descent. But the pilots went ahead with the landing anyway. The plane barreled past the end of the runway and smashed into two vehicles on the ground, killing five people. Former employees at 21 Air say the company discouraged them from reporting their safety concerns, but the company says it is confident in its safety policies and training. Joel Rose, NPR News, Washington.
1: We should note Amazon's a financial support of NPR and pays to distribute some of our content. The CDC says more people in the U.S. were exposed to rabies over the summer as compared to a year earlier. More from NPR's Amy Held.
7: The CDC says rabies-related inquiries were up 17% this summer compared to last. Applications of rabies vaccines went up a third and antibodies three-quarters. the virus is almost 100% fatal unless prompt medical care is given. Most Americans live in communities where wildlife carry the disease, and around 100,000 people are treated every year. This summer stands out, the CDC says, in part because of several high-profile outbreaks and mass exposure events, including a North Carolina mobile petting zoo with rabid baby goats. Rabies is still considered rare in people. Only a few cases are reported every year, mostly from bat bites. Scientists are looking at links to climate change and increased spillover.
8: That's Amy Hill reporting. It's NPR.
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10: Coastal Louisiana will soon be the home of what SpaceX says will be a $100 billion launch base. 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
0: Welcome back to the afternoon concert. I'm Matthew Motley, and I'll be your host until 4 o'clock. Carl Reinecke composed his first symphony just before he began his long tenure as director of the Leipzig Gewandhaus Orchestra and premiered a revised version of the work. 5 years later, we'll hear the first two movements of that revised version, now performed here by the Rhenish Philharmonic Orchestra under the baton of Alfred Wolter.

0: the Rhenish Philharmonic Orchestra, led there by Alfred Walter, performing Carl Reinecke's Symphony No. 1 in A, Opus No. 79. We heard just the first two movements there. This is the afternoon concert. Selection from Robert Fuss is on the way. Stay tuned for that.
1: This is Eric Reed. Join me every Monday evening for Improvisations. We get into some real swinging stuff, things that have different kinds of grooves. We get country. We get international. We just have a good time in here. So please, Monday evenings at 6:30 on WUOT, where it's all right to swing.
0: Welcome back to the afternoon concert here on WUOT. Robert Fuss was highly regarded in his time, with Brahms being particularly effusive in his praise of the artist. It's writing, "Fuss is a splendid musician. Everything is so fine and so skillful, so charmingly invented, that one is always pleased." We'll continue with some of that pleasing music now. Cellist Nancy Green and pianist Caroline Palmer performing Robert Fuss's Cello Sonata No. 1 in D minor, Opus No. 29.

0: cellist Nancy Green and pianist Caroline Palmer performing Robert Fuss's Cello Sonata Number 1 in D Minor, Opus Number 29. You're listening to the Afternoon Concert. More great music is to come.
1: 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I'm WUOT meteorologist Heather Haley. I'll have our week ahead forecasts every Monday afternoon and a look at our weekend every Friday. 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
0: This is the Afternoon Concert here on WUOT. I'm Matthew Motley. Thanks for tuning in. We'll round out this hour of today's program. Selection from Chopin is Barcarolle in F-sharp, Opus Number 60, performed here by Elaine Grimont.

0: Chopin's Barcarolle in F sharp, opus number 60, performed there by Lynn Grimaud. Brings this hour of the afternoon concert to a close. Coming up in the final hour of today's program, American music from outsiders and my interview with cellist Sterling Elliott ahead of his Tennessee debut with the Knoxville Symphony Orchestra. All that and more on the way. Stay tuned.
1: Hola, I am composer Elvio Barilari, your host for Fiesta. 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
0: Taking a quick look at the weather. Looking at a high of 90 degrees today, Phoenix around 97, mostly sunny skies, windy with gusts as high as 15 miles per hour. 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
3: Live from NPR News, I'm Lakshmi Singh. Congress is divided over how to address dire warnings about the rapid development of artificial intelligence. The debate was thrust to the forefront after leaders of top AI companies urged a slowdown for safety. Here's NPR's Sam Greenglass.
4: Senate Minority Leader Chuck Schumer is calling for an immediate all-senators briefing. Here's House Minority Leader Hakeem Jeffries on ABC.
5: We should take decisive action now, so that we can slow down the pace of development in order to protect the American people and ensure that AI is proceeding safely.
4: House Speaker Mike Johnson told CNN that AI companies should take the lead.
6: We need to handle this new technology like we have others in the past and make sure we're doing everything we can responsibly to also not smother American innovation. We have to do both things simultaneously.
4: After this week, the House will recess until after the midterms, making sweeping legislation extremely unlikely anytime soon. Sam Greenglass, NPR News, Washington.
3: Vice President J.D. Vance says there are downsides to anything, but that's certainly not true of AI.
7: I feel a little bit weird about the fact that you have so many frontier AI tech companies kind of coming to the government and begging the government to regulate them. It feels a little bit to me like a bit of a Trojan horse. So I think we just have to be careful about this.
3: Like Washington, Beijing also rejects the tech executives' warnings about AI, of which development is a central part of competition between the world's two biggest economies. A federal judge in Washington, D.C. has blocked a U.S. Postal Service plan for President Trump's attempt to restrict mail-in voting for the midterm elections. Here's NPR's Hansi Lo Wang.
8: This latest ruling is by U.S. District Judge Carl Nichols, a nominee of President Trump. Nichols found the U.S. Postal Service has no authority to refuse to deliver mail-in ballots to voters in states where election officials do not turn over voter lists to the mailing agency and do not have certain barcodes on their ballot envelopes. We should note USPS is a financial supporter of NPR. The Supreme Court has been reviewing a similar order by a federal judge in Boston, and the High Court may issue its ruling at any time.
3: NPR's Hansi Lo Wang reporting. A meeting between Iran and Gulf Arab states set for today has been put off indefinitely, according to Oman's foreign minister. We have the latest from NPR's Hadil Al-Shalchi.
9: The Omani foreign minister said in a post online that the meeting between Gulf states and Iran was postponed, quote, in the interests of consensus. The Gulf depends on the Strait of Hormuz for its oil export and imports. Oman and Iran have been trying to reach an agreement to temporarily reopen the key waterway, but nothing has materialized yet. Iran has been responding to U.S. strikes by attacking U.S. bases in Gulf countries, and the Gulf sees itself as collateral damage in this conflict. The U.S., which the Gulf states have relied on for their security, has signaled the war could drag on, pushing Arab states to negotiate with Iran to get off its target list. Hadil Al-Shalchi, NPR News, Istanbul.
3: It's NPR. Abbott Laboratories is expected to pay more than $384 million to settle allegations that it violated federal health and safety requirements in the making of baby formula. The Justice Department cites failures at facilities in Michigan and Arizona. Under the settlement, Abbott does not admit fault or liability. The investigation to baby formula contamination led to supply shortages in 2022. The Biden administration airlifted formula from Europe and invoked federal emergency rules to prioritize U.S. production during the shortage. The 78th Emmy Awards air tonight. NPR's Chloe Veltman has this preview.
10: Popular series like Hacks, Abbott Elementary and The Bear are all nominated for the Top Comedy Award alongside newcomers Widow's Bay and Margot's Got Money Troubles. On the drama side, last year's winner The Pitt is facing off against Pluribus, Slow Horses, The Diplomat and more. The Television Academy already gave out some honours earlier this month. Rob Reiner was posthumously awarded his third Emmy for a guest appearance on The Bear.
11: I have consulted for everything from Fortune 500 companies to strip mall laundromats.
10: Hargitay, the event's host, won two awards for her documentary My Mom Jane about her late mother, Hollywood's 1950s star Jane Mansfield. Chloe Veltman, NPR News.
3: And again, the event will be hosted by Law and Order SVU star Mariska Hargitay. U.S. stocks trading lower with the Dow down 70 points. 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
7: Coastal Louisiana will soon be the home of what SpaceX says will be a $100 billion launch base. 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
0: Welcome back to the Afternoon Concert. I'm Matthew Motley. Thanks for choosing to share your afternoon with me. About our first piece on this final hour, Margaret Bonds wrote, "When I was a little girl, I never missed a concert of Miriam Anderson, Roland Hayes, and Abby Mitchell. I was always thrilled by their singing of spirituals at the end of each concert. Audiences were thrilled, too. So I felt cheated, and I wanted some spirituals at the end of my concert, too. That desire led to the composition of her spiritual suite, one movement of which we'll hear today. Jenabah Connie Mason performing Troubled Waters by Margaret Bonds.

0: Troubled Waters from Margaret Bonds' spiritual suite, performed there by Jenna Connie Mason. You're listening to The Afternoon Concert. After the break, we'll hear my conversation with cellist Sterling Elliott and KSO music director Aram Demersian about the orchestra's upcoming concert.
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0: On September 17th and 18th in the Tennessee Theater, the KSO kicks off its 2026-2027 Masterworks Series with a concert featuring Gershwin's An American in Paris, William Grant Still's Afro-American Symphony, Nicky Soane's Is This the Happiest Place on Earth, and Anton Dvorak's Cello Concerto with guest soloist Sterling Elliott. I'm joined today by Elliott as well as KSO Music Director Aram Demersian. Thank you both for being here.
2: Hi, Matthew.
0: Aram, when we spoke at the preview event for this season, one of the things you were most looking forward to was the soloists, and I think that's with very good reason. Tell me a bit about why you were so excited to have Sterling here to kick off the season.
2: Well, I mean, Sterling is a brilliant musician, and I'm a cellist myself also, so I always get really excited whenever we have cello soloists. And also, Sterling might not realize this, but I've known who Sterling was for quite a bit longer, I think, than he knew who I was. Back in 2018 or 2019, I can't remember. I was a guest assistant conductor with the New York Philharmonic, and as a part of the week, there was a young person's concert, you know, the famous New York Philharmonic young people's concerts that Maestro Kahane was conducting. One of the pieces that was on the program for the week was Tchaikovsky Rococo Variations, and it was a great world-renowned cellist, Elisa Weilerstein, who was the soloist. So then we come to the young people's concert rehearsal, and I'm looking around for Elisa, and I don't see her, and I realize I see on the call sheet there's this other name for another cellist playing, Sterling Elliott. And I thought, oh, okay, I wonder who this is. I Google, you know, Juilliard undergrad, I think, at that point. I said, okay, this is going to be interesting. And, you know, I'm sitting watching the rehearsal, and all of a sudden he starts playing, and I hear this sound, and I sit up a little straighter, and I'm like, oh, okay, that's something. Going to have to figure out how to work with him at some point soon. Soon, it's all relative in this life. There are pandemics. There are other things that happen. But now, happily, 7-8 years later, after a couple of years of trying to make the schedules align, we have Sterling coming to Knoxville to make his KSO debut. And I'm thrilled.
0: And it sounds like, Sterling, you've been very busy in those intermittent 8 or 9 years. You've been sort of all over the place. You've played with a bunch of major ensembles everywhere, but this last spring you were hopping around Europe quite a bit. How was that tour? How does it feel to be back stateside?
3: Yeah, absolutely. That's so amazing that you bring up that tie. Yeah, that was a very important kickoff concert for me. I was just a freshman, very new to the city at that time. Almost couldn't even make it to the concert because of my first blizzard in the city, getting locked in my apartment and yada, yada, yada. But a lot of has happened since then, 3 degrees later at Juilliard. Yes, a long stint, well, the past couple years doing some performances and tours in Europe, mainly in the UK, as a BBC New Generation artist, playing with all of their orchestras and recording and such. But always excited to be back in the States performing, and especially for this concert, which will be my first time not only being in Tennessee, but performing in Tennessee. I sort of have a little bucket list of mine to perform in all 50 states, and this will be one of my 40th state. So I'm very excited for this for a number of reasons.
0: With the life of a soloist and sort of jetting around to all these different places with different orchestras, what is the most challenging or the most rewarding part of getting to interact with all these different ensembles and having to quickly lock in?
3: Yeah, I mean, it's a fun challenge. It's funny because we're talking about just these concertos, which can sometimes be our calling card, or we've sort of lived and breathed inside and out for a number of years throughout the education track of auditions or just practice and study and performance. taking into account all of that integration and just dedicated work and hours, and you bring it to what is initially an unfamiliar group of musicians and an unfamiliar hall and unfamiliar audience. And I'd say part of the challenge initially, sort of having these first performances as a soloist, was just expecting to basically give my interpretation or to show it to everyone, and we all present that. But I feel like I've sort of learned over the years that not only is that not how it goes at all, but it's also not so fun. Rather, the idea is, I think, taking again all that dedication and time and effort and showing this what is hopefully more of an open slate. The purpose of the practice and the dedication and the technique is to play everything accurately, of course. But I think now I try to repurpose my mindset to the goal, I think, is to have as open a slate as possible, to be as sort of malleable as possible so that I can connect, whether it's having a fellow cellist on the podium or, of course, all these incredible musicians on the stage, and we can sort of just create something new in the moment. That's one of the biggest challenges I feel like I've had to tackle with so many different groups, even playing a certain piece different weeks with different ensembles. But yeah, it's what makes it exciting.
2: Yeah, it's interesting, Sterling, what you were saying that I was thinking about kind of my own journey as like a conductor of, working with different soloists also. And when I was just starting out, I thought it was my job to make every little turn that the soloist makes just like be right on top of every single nuance. And it was to the point of almost like paralysis, and it really didn't serve the music making at all. Kind of on the opposite end of what you were just describing, I slowly began to realize that in a sense, part of my job really is to embody your interpretation of the piece, but then also that the orchestra and I also contribute to the interpretation that's happening during that week. And it's always wonderful, you use the word malleable. It's always wonderful to work with a soloist who is open to receiving that perspective. And I think it makes for more cohesive, organic performances because you really are, creating something new rather than trying to carbon copy whatever happened last week.
3: Exactly.

0: Let's chat a bit about the rest of the program, or the program as a whole. It's this concert of undoubtedly American music, but one that draws on these different threads of that sort of national tapestry of sound. Tell me a bit about how this program came together and how you landed on these threads being the ones you wanted to highlight.
1: I think this was kind of a program that sort of just coalesced out of the ether. I honestly can't remember where the program started. So we booked Sterling and we needed to choose a concerto to perform together. And it needed to be something that was, you know, season opener worthy. We knew we wanted to do the William Grant Still Symphony No. 1 somewhere in the season. And we were casting about for one or two anchor pieces for the season opening program to really make it a smash. And American in Paris was sitting there on that list of like, oh, we haven't done this in 6 years. So all of these pieces were kind of in my head at once, and I stacked them up next to each other. And I thought, okay, well, this is an American program, but it's also a program kind of Americans who were outsiders in one way or another, whether it was in the case of Dvorak, who was a visitor to this country, but coming here to teach us how to write American music, or the case of William Grant Still, who was a prolific and fruitful and profitable composer in his time in a bunch of different circles, the first black man to conduct a major symphony orchestra. And yet, you know, just by virtue of the sociopolitics of the time, you know, in the late 20s and early 30s, no matter how successful he was still an outsider to the major classical music institutions of his day. And then you have Nicky Sohn, who is an immigrant to this country. And this piece, Is This the Happiest Place on Earth?, is kind of about like, what is that stereotypical idea of American happiness and the American dream as embodied in Disney, which we all grew up loving so much. And it asks the question of, you know, do we all fit into this sort of archetypal box, or is the idea of happiness more than what we're sold? And then you have Gershwin, American in Paris. I mean, there's no more quintessentially American sound. And here was this son of Jewish immigrants. All of these people are so quintessentially American, and yet none of them quite fits into the box of, you know, what we might think of as being American at first blush.
0: So Sterling, with that concept of this all-American concert, I know that's like a topic you've been interested in the past. I know you had a recital that was an all-American recital a year or so ago, and that you've sort of, I don't know if it's come to fruition, but been kicking around the idea of an all-American concerto album at some point. I now know that wasn't core to the planning of this concert, but I was wondering if you've sort of felt that artistic resonance with the program once you saw it.
2: Yeah, absolutely. I mean, my sort of fascination with this incredible term and what it means to be American is just the many perspectives that it often encompasses, well, across time, but especially in the time period of, say, for example, this Dvorak cello concerto. As was mentioned, he was a visitor, yet he's someone who wrote so many incredible American tunes, whether it was when he was in New York or in Iowa. Probably has the most famous American string quartet, dubbed the name American String Quartet, and just so influenced by the culture and sounds here, whether it be the sort of countryside and the trotting of horses, the rustling train tracks when a train passes by, or just sort of native folk songs. And I guess what's just really interesting to me is the specifics of this perspective, how one can be so, I guess, enamored by the influence of American cultures while also inserting their own values and culture into this. You know, Dvorak is still Dvorak when he's writing this cello concerto. So yeah, it's something that continues to fascinate me both historically and sort of ongoing. And it's just, I think, a joy as a proud American to present these many different shades of what we call American.
0: It's not uncommon for a composer to include bits of text or poetry in the score of a piece, but for this concert, you're sort of bringing that poetry off the page in a unique way with the KSO's first poet in residence, Rhea Carman. I've always seen you as a music director who's taken care to engage with textual elements of a piece. Midsummer's Night Dream with the whole narration and everything comes to mind from last season. Was this a natural extension? Is this something that's been in your head for a while that you just really wanted to do? How did that sort of come together, and what will that look like in this concert?
1: Yeah, absolutely. Rhea Carman, who is Knoxville's third poet laureate and the KSO's first poet in residence this year, is going to be appearing on our September Masterworks, and she will be involved throughout our season on various series and in various capacities, was already on our July 4th program and has done a poetry workshop with our summer music camp. You'll be able to hear her on the chamber series in the Bijou in February, doing original poetry to Saint-Saëns' Carnival of the Animals. She'll be on our Very Young People's Concerts doing new narration to Britain Young Person's Guide to the Orchestra, creating a whole new story to go along with that piece. She's been a longtime close friend of mine and close friend of the KSO. And, you know, she's such a fixture on our stages that we wanted to formalize that relationship in some way. And in the case of the Afro-American Symphony, still at the front of each movement, put a short excerpt from different poems of the American poet Paul Laurence Dunbar, which I find to be really lyrical antecedents to each movement. And if I read them just before playing the movement or conducting the movement, it just sort of sets the tone for the beginning of the movement so well. And I've never heard it done in concert where the audience actually gets to hear these or see them outside of the program notes. So we did the Afro-American Symphony. Actually, it was my second Masterworks concert of my tenure 10 years ago. And I've wanted to do it again. And I knew the next time we did it again, I wanted to do it with the poetry actually spoken out loud. So Rhea will be there on stage throughout the symphony performing the poetry. And she will also, and this is actually not, you know, in the online materials, but she will also be at the top of the program performing a poem that she wrote set to the music of the Battle Hymn of the Republic, which she debuted on July 4th, just a couple of months ago for our America 250 celebration. And it was just one of the most powerful moments that I've experienced on the podium with the KSO. And it made all the sense in the world to reprise it and to start our season.
0: Fantastic. Well, it sounds like there's so much to look forward to with this season and also this season kickoff concert. Thank you both so much for joining me.
2: Yeah, thanks for having us.
1: Thank you, Matthew.

0: everybody. Eric Reed here, your Monday night host for Improvisations, right here on WUOT. I'm here every Monday night at 6:30, and we play some great music for you. We swing, we waltz, we shuffle, we even slow drag. Please join us.
1: This is the Afternoon Concert, and I'm your host, Matthew Motley. Thanks for tuning in. An extended version of that interview is available at our website, WUOT.org, where you can hear Sterling discuss the lessons he learned from chamber music and Aram talk about how his experience as a cellist influences how he operates as a conductor. In the meantime, we'll continue with some Dvorak of our own, his iconic American string quartet performed here by the Hagen Quartet. In Dvorak's string quartet number 12 in F, opus number 96.

the Hagen Quartet performing Dvorak's String Quartet number 12 in F, opus number 96, his American String Quartet. You're listening to the Afternoon Concert here on WUOT. I'm your host, Matthew Motley. One can detect tinges of homesickness in some of Dvorak's music, so I thought it fitting to round out today's program with a short choral work from Stephen Paulus, The Road Home, performed here by Conspirare under the direction of Craig Hella Johnson.

0: Conspirare, performing The Road Home by Stephen Paulus, Craig Hilla Johnson directing the ensemble. That brings today's afternoon concert to a close. As always, thank you so much for joining me. All Things Considered is on the way. Stay tuned for that.
1: 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I'm WUOT meteorologist Heather Haley. 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
2: Confusing about it is prioritizing that over the things that he was elected to deliver for the people of Pennsylvania.
3: Senator John Fetterman is facing a wave of criticism, including for appearing in a video at the Republican midterm convention.
4: For Monday, September 14th, it's All Things Considered from NPR News.
3: I'm Juana Summers.
4: And I'm Scott Detrow. This hour, how officials from around the country are preparing to defend the integrity of the midterm elections.
3: Including against federal government interference.
5: What about the voters' vote? What happens to that? And we're going to have to explain to them. DOJ is not going to explain nothing to the voter.
4: Also in Pakistan, there's a new surge of HIV infections among kids.
3: The cases are linked to everyday medical care and point to shortcomings in hospital safety.
6: Maybe there'll be a cure for HIV soon, but at the same time, most likely these children will have to live with this disease for the rest of their life, as far as we know.
4: First, this newscast.
7: Live from NPR News, I'm Lakshmi Singh. Major forces behind the development of artificial intelligence are calling on the U.S. and other governments to slow down AI development for safety. But President Trump posts on social media that the only guardrails AI development needs is him. NPR's Frank Ordonez reports Trump appears to be brushing off concerns about the dangers of AI, which the Republican leader notes he uses.
8: Trump says he's heard from critics and industry leaders who have raised concerns about the dangers of AI, but says some of what is being said is exaggerated.
9: I'm not downplaying, but it's going to be more good than bad, but by a lot. And I've said it from the beginning. Whoever wins AI, and we're leading by a lot. Whoever wins AI wins.
8: The president, who was speaking to reporters on his way back from Ireland, acknowledged that he uses AI for some tasks, though he would not explain how. He went on to say that he likes Flock cameras, the controversial AI tool used by police to read driver's license plates. Franco Ordonez, NPR News.
7: China has also pushed back against calls to slow down AI development. Today, filling up the gas tank with regular unleaded will cost on average $4.32 a gallon. In tracking the fuel price trends, AAA finds the average still runs well into the $5 to $6 range in several western states. And diesel, the fuel used across the nation's delivery network, has hit another record high of $6.23. For months, people have been paying more as a result of the oil supply disruptions linked to the U.S. war with Iran. But President Trump blames a spike in diesel prices on Ukraine's attack on Russian diesel facilities, and he has urged Kyiv to stop the strikes. Texas landowners along the U.S.-Mexico border are banding together to sue the Trump administration over its plans to seize private property for border wall construction in the state's vast Big Bend region. Marfa Public Radio's Mary Cantrell has the latest.
10: The lawsuit takes aim at the Department of Homeland Security's determination that the Big Bend region is an area of high illegal entry when it only saw 1.5% of the total border apprehensions over the past 5 years. DHS's determination allowed the government to bypass dozens of federal laws and expedite border barrier construction in the region, which is known for its pristine desert landscape. Landowner David Keller is a plaintiff in the lawsuit.
11: We have brought this extraordinary challenge because, for us, the Big Bend is not an empty place on a map. It is our home.
10: The court has 60 days to respond to the lawsuit, which seeks a pause on border wall construction. For NPR News, I'm Mary Cantrell.
7: The Trump administration is expected to roll back stricter Biden-era limits on greenhouse gas emissions from power plants. This is NPR News. Pro-Palestinian activist Mahmoud Khalil is suing Columbia University on grounds of discrimination aimed at intimidating Palestinian students engaged in protests against the war in Gaza. The former Columbia graduate student gained national attention during protests against Israel's actions and led to his arrest by ICE agents. University has declined to comment on the lawsuit, but says it works to keep its campus environment safe for all. During a trip to Ireland this weekend, President Trump said he'd like to see the independent country unify with Northern Ireland, which is governed by the British. That's created rare common ground between Trump and the left-wing Irish Nationalist Party Sinn Féin. Started as a political arm of the Irish Republican Army, or IRA, the militant group fought for Irish unification. NPR's Lauren Frayer has more from London.
12: Sinn Féin Vice President Michelle O'Neill was asked about President Trump's comment on Irish reunification.
13: I just think it really underlines where we're at, and it reminds everybody that this is a debate that needs to be had.
12: She spoke to reporters alongside the leaders of Wales and Scotland, which are also governed by separatist parties. Together, they're calling for constitutional change. Sinn Féin wants a referendum on Northern Ireland leaving the UK and joining the Republic of Ireland. But the British government has said any such vote is off the table. The idea of Irish reunification fueled what was known as the Troubles, decades of deadly Catholic Protestant fighting in Northern Ireland. The region's status is laid out in the 1998 Good Friday Peace Agreement, which ended that fighting. Lauren Frayer, NPR News, London.
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15: 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I'm Greg Hill, in for Jackie Siebert. Thanks for joining us for All Things Considered. Expecting warm temperatures as we go through the remainder of our afternoon and into the evening time, with temperatures tonight expected down to 67 degrees. Currently, it is 90 degrees in Knoxville. 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
16: 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I'm Scott Detrow.
3: And I'm Juana Summers. Pennsylvania Senator John Fetterman has faced a wave of public criticism, and he's become increasingly alienated from the Democratic Party for his strong support of Israel and its war on Gaza, among other issues. And now a social media account purported to be run by his former staffers is promising to share stories and screenshots to, quote, show Pennsylvanians exactly who their senator is. This comes as Democrats hope they can take back the majority in this fall's midterm elections and as Congress returns to Washington after a weeks-long summer recess. Let's bring in Adam Gentleson. He's a Democratic strategist who was Fetterman's first Senate chief of staff. Hi there.
17: Hi, Juana.
3: So I just want to get one thing out of the way quickly and just ask you, are you among this group of former staffers posting on social media promising to release screenshots or other details of Fetterman's texts and communications?
17: I'm not. And, you know, the other thing I'll say about that is that I believe it's important when you want to get information out to the public to do it on the record and put your name on it. Mm-hmm. So especially if it's critical, I just think that helps the public evaluate the information that they're getting. So that's my recommendation.
3: I mean, there's been a number of recent reports, including notably the Wall Street Journal, that claim that Fetterman has been skipping key meetings with key constituencies, that he's largely stopped participating in caucus lunches and committee meetings. I won't just note that NPR has not independently confirmed those details. But hearing that, reading that, how does that square with the man that you used to work for?
17: It does square with my experience. I think one of the things, you know, a lot of the folks who worked for him come from very ideologically diverse backgrounds, and he certainly is an ideologically diverse person. Mm-hmm. And the people who go to work for him reflect that. But what has troubled people is a degree of unwillingness to just perform the duties of the job as someone whose salary is paid for by the taxpayers. What I have seen in the Wall Street Journal and elsewhere does square with my experience when I worked for him.
18: And I'll note that Fetterman responded to those reports from the Wall Street Journal, describing them as lies, half-truths, innuendos, smears, and pointing out the fact that they're anonymous. And he says he's proud to continue to deliver for Pennsylvania. I wonder, when you think about Fetterman's record compared to what he campaigned on, do you think the people of Pennsylvania are getting what and who they voted for?
17: I think when it comes to ideology, they definitely are. He made no bones about being a strong supporter of Israel when he ran for Senate in 2022. He had that position when I worked for him. I think where the people of Pennsylvania are getting a raw deal is just not having someone who represents their interests. You know, I mean, this is somebody who has shown they're not willing to meet with representatives of a children's hospital who are coming to his office to discuss the Medicaid cuts that they're being devastated by, who refused to go to a funeral of three police officers who were killed in the line of duty in his hometown of York, Pennsylvania. So those are the issues that I think are really at stake here. And that's where the people of Pennsylvania are not wrong to feel like they're sort of down a senator.
18: Mm. Now, you resigned as Fetterman's chief of staff back in 2024. And at the time, you were vocal and cited concerns about senators' mental health. I wonder, to what degree are you still in touch with people in that office now? And what have you heard?
17: Not to a big degree. I've heard that the concerns that I expressed are still real, but, you know, that's apparent to me just by observing him. You know, look, I'm not a doctor. I'm not here to diagnose him. I just think this is somebody who's really struggling and needs help. And he is entitled to struggle. He's entitled to get help. And I hope he does. I think he's not necessarily entitled to a Senate seat. And if he can't perform the duties of the office, the people of Pennsylvania deserve better.
18: Fetterman made some waves with a surprise video appearance at the Republican midterm convention. I wonder what your take is on Fetterman praising Republicans and prioritizing those relationships.
17: I think it's great to reach out to Republicans. A lot of those relationships were developed while I was working for him, and I thought that was a very refreshing thing. I think what is confusing about it is prioritizing that over the things that he was elected to deliver for the people of Pennsylvania. You know, I would be the first to say Democrats should break with their party on issues they believe in strongly, or that they should build relationships across the aisle. I think all of that is worthy and the right thing to do as a senator. But sort of taking these high-profile instances to promote the Republican Party in a political context just as an opportunity to sort of take swipes at his own party seems more like attention-seeking behavior than it does the duties of the office.
18: Adam, I have to say, as someone who's covered politics for a long time, it's incredibly striking to me seeing a Democrat at a convention boosting the Republican Party at a time when Democrats are claiming that Republicans have made life harder and more expensive for Americans. I mean, can we just talk about the optics here? Like, what does this mean, knowing that we are really just weeks away from the midterm elections?
17: Well, you know, you could question the instincts. I mean, the Republican Party is taking on water at the moment. Trump's numbers are plummeting. Republican candidates are struggling, even in districts that Trump won by, you know, 10, 15, 20 points in 2024. So to sort of try to go and give them help at a time when Americans are turning hard on the Republican Party because the Republican Party is making their lives harder, to me, demonstrates somewhat questionable instincts.
18: This is also coming after there has just been so much speculation about whether Senator Fetterman would jump ship, abandon the Democratic Party. What do you think the path forward is for him with his party in this moment?
17: I think Democrats should just focus on winning as many Senate seats as they possibly can in the upcoming midterms, because I think he's going to continue to be very unpredictable. You know, if the Senate is evenly divided and his seat is the difference between one party controlling or the other, there's a very high likelihood that he would switch or become independent. So I think the best thing Democrats can do in the meantime is just put every resource they have into winning as many Senate seats as they possibly can so that it won't be the difference between whether they control the chamber or not.
18: We've been speaking with Adam Gentleson. He's former chief of staff to Pennsylvania Democratic Senator John Fetterman and president of the liberal think tank, the Searchlight Institute. Adam, thanks as always.
17: Thank you.
18: And a note that we reached out to Senator Fetterman's office for comment, and we didn't hear back by airtime.
16: Local election officials face a growing number of threats as the country approaches Election Day. Among the potential tactics are things many people didn't even consider just 2 years ago. NPR's Frank Langfitt attended training sessions for election officials in South Carolina last week. Here is some of what he learned.
19: Let's say you're a local election official, and the Trump administration claims there may be election fraud at your polling stations. Gary Restaino, a former Justice Department attorney, says this is what could happen next.
20: I mean, the nightmare scenario that we want to talk about is what if there was a search warrant executed a few days after the elections in which the seizure of materials and machines prevented the tabulation and counting and certification process from occurring.
19: This may sound far-fetched, but Restaino says it's not. Earlier this year, a Republican sheriff who was running for governor in California seized more than 500,000 2025 election ballots. And in Fulton County, Georgia, the FBI seized hundreds of thousands of ballots from the 2020 election.
20: The second Trump administration is vastly different from anything we saw on the first time. The norms and policies are changing. We never saw a Fulton County search warrant before in any administration. We've not seen threats of having federal armed agents at the polls before. This is all new.
19: Restaino works with the Brennan Center for Justice. It's a nonpartisan institute that's frequently criticized the Trump administration's actions on voting. Last week, Restaino told scores of election officials here how to prepare if the feds show up and take ballots and equipment. Some election officials told me they'd never imagined something like this.
1: Are you kidding me? Are you kidding me?
19: Janine Bostic is the director of the Jasper County Board of Elections.
5: What about the voters' vote? What happens to that? And we're going to have to explain to them. DOJ is not going to explain nothing to the voter. They're going to be looking at Janine's face and want to know, where is my vote? And why did I let them take it?
19: Election officials here in South Carolina say if they lose control of ballots and machines, it could undermine confidence in the election. Laura Booth directs elections and voter registration in Anderson County. She says a federal seizure could lead to chaos and lawsuits.
21: I'm sure that election would have to be redone. And then we're talking about resources, man hours, budgets blown out the window.
19: Amy Sams oversees elections in Pickens County. She says a lot of election staff would probably just quit.
22: I would foresee a large number of immediate retirements if that were to occur.
19: Booth and Sams are laughing, not because they're amused, but because they're astonished that federal seizures are a potential risk. Now, election experts have confidence in the country's voting system and still think federal search warrants are unlikely, and a federal judge would have to approve them. But there are other threats. In another training session, the Committee for Safe and Secure Elections, a nonprofit group, covered everything from how to handle a drone dropping election pamphlets over a polling station to confrontations with conspiracy-minded voters and online threats. Trainer Tina Barton, who co-chairs the group, has firsthand experience with that. In 2020, she served as a Republican city clerk in Michigan. After a clerical error occurred, the Republican National Committee claimed 2,000 Republican ballots had been given to Democrats. Barton denied it, and the error was quickly corrected. But a man threatened her life.
23: He used his phone across state lines to do that and leave that voicemail and say that when I least expect it, that he would kill me and that I should have a knife in my throat.
19: Investigators couldn't immediately identify the man, so Barton spent a lot of time looking over her shoulder. At one point, she mistook the meow of a neighbor's cat in her garage for someone who might be coming to harm her.
23: I recognized in that moment this had impacted me at a much deeper level than what I realized, and I made an immediate phone call to the therapist and said, I need to talk to somebody about this.
19: Which is one reason why Barton and a fellow trainer who served as a counterinsurgency advisor in Afghanistan also teach election officials psychological resilience in the face of threats. Barton says demand for all of this training is huge. She says the group already has 126 events scheduled across the country. That's nearly double the number from 2024. Frank Langford, NPR News, Charleston, South Carolina.

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1: On the next Fresh Air, Danielle Brooks is best known for her roles in Orange is the New Black as Tasty and in the Broadway revival of The Color Purple and its movie adaptation as Sophia. We'll talk about growing up in the church where her mother was a minister and her father a deacon. Brooks also sings some gospel music during our interview. 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
2: 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I'm Greg Hill. Good afternoon. Coming up in 10 minutes, we'll have news headlines from NPR News. Follow that with our first look at Tennessee news headlines for this Monday afternoon. And then on All Things Considered, President Trump says drug companies have agreed to offer their prescription medications to Medicaid at great prices, but there may be room for them to game the system.
3: Companies have every incentive to cherry pick the products for which they already give Medicaid the best discount.
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2: Getting our first look at traffic conditions in this Monday afternoon. Some slow going for folks. 640 headed eastbound onto that 75 northbound flyover ramp. 40 westbound through downtown and out of downtown. Also eastbound 40 through downtown. Expecting warm temperatures to continue as we go through the rest of the afternoon and evening. Currently it is 90 degrees in Knoxville. All Things Considered continues on WUOT.
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0: 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I'm Juana Summers.
6: And I'm Scott Detrow. In Pakistan's port city of Karachi, at least 140 children have recently tested positive for HIV. The cases aren't linked to high-risk adult behavior, but to everyday medical care. This is not the first time Pakistan has seen a huge surge of HIV infections among kids. And as Betsy Joles reports, it again points to shortcomings in hospital safety.
7: Aisha Aftab took two of her children to Kulsambhai Valika Hospital for what she suspected were symptoms of typhoid or malaria. She brought along her youngest, Muhammad Rehan. He was soon flushed with fever, too. The doctor on duty suggested an antibiotic injection to knock out Rehan's symptoms faster than a pill or syrup. I thought, okay, the doctor knows better, Aftab says. It was then she noticed that injections were being given to child after child. For God's sake, you're giving injections to three or four patients from different families, Aftab recalls saying. Why are you using injections in this way? Her children later tested positive for HIV. Dozens of other parents who brought their children to Valika Hospital say their kids now have HIV too. At least six of them have died. Parents accuse hospital staff of spreading the virus by reusing syringes and needles for injections and IV drips. One father, Syed Mehtab Shah, says he watched a nurse retrieve a syringe from inside a trash can. This happened in front of our eyes, he says. Multiple government-ordered inquiries since last November have found safety issues at Valika Hospital, including improper handling of syringes. The department that manages the hospital suspended some staff, and the provincial government promised families financial compensation. But parents say more action is needed. They brought their kids to Valika Hospital in the first place because they could get free care there through a social security program that generally serves low-income workers. So on a weekday this summer, families gathered to demand accountability from hospital administration and the government. They're still sleeping, 24-year-old Aisha Kamran says of those in charge. They're not waking up because these are the children of laborers. Whether they live or die, it makes no difference to them. Another mother places a hand on Aisha's shoulder to calm her down. Enough, she tells her. Be quiet. Two significant pediatric HIV outbreaks were flagged in Pakistan in 2019 and 2024. They saw many of the same problems now being alleged at Vallika Hospital.
8: There's so many chinks in the armor and so many things in healthcare practice which are suboptimal. They have to be, you know, dealt with in an organized way.
7: Fatima Mir is a pediatric infectious disease specialist at the Aga Khan University Hospital in Karachi. She says without major reforms, more hospitals in the country risk spreading HIV.
8: Infection prevention and control is actually the emergency right now.
7: The stakes are high, says prominent activist Zulfikar Ali Bhutto Jr., because in addition to lifelong symptoms, children with HIV face the stigma that can come with a positive diagnosis. He's pushing for education about even the basics, like how HIV can't be spread through touching or sharing food. In many people's minds, HIV and AIDS relate to sex, which can carry shame in Pakistan.
9: Maybe there'll be a cure for HIV soon. But at the same time, most likely these children will have to live with this disease for the rest of their life, as far as we know. So they need to live in a world that is kind to them.
7: For now, discrimination is prevalent. On the way to an interview, NPR received this WhatsApp voice note from the father of two HIV-positive children.
10: Madam, aap log ke saath kitne bande aayenge visit?
7: How many people are coming with you for the visit, he asks. No one in our area knows that our children have HIV. He worried that if too big a group arrived at his house, people might start asking questions. His daughter, Manahil, was already refused admission to school because of her diagnosis. Three of his other daughters were denied admission by association. Another parent, Umaima Ansari, says her three-year-old son, Hussein, has also been turned away from medical care. Hussein tested positive for HIV following a potentially life-saving operation soon after birth. His family suspects the surgery or a later blood transfusion gave him the virus. Ansari recalls the advice she received after her son was diagnosed. Don't tell anyone he has HIV. People will stop meeting you. People will stop coming over to your house, she says. At home, Hussein receives the opposite kind of attention, says his oldest sister, Rahimeen.
11: Without him, we are nothing, because the love we gave him, he is the star of our house.
7: She looks over at her brother's small body lying on the bed under a whirring fan.
11: We just love Hussein. Don't want him to suffer that much.
7: Hussein's family says they're prepared to fight the judgment he faces outside these walls. They just never imagined his life would be forever altered by medical care meant to keep him healthy. For NPR News, I'm Betsy Joles in Karachi, Pakistan.
12: The mega drought on the Colorado River has been getting a lot of headlines lately, but another major western river, the Rio Grande, is having its driest year on record. There's currently no water in the riverbed where it passes through Albuquerque. This is only the third time in 40 years that's happened. Bryce Dix with member station KUNM reports on extraordinary measures being taken to save trees that depend on the river.
13: Just before noon on a late summer day, what's supposed to be the Rio Grande in Albuquerque is instead sandy, dry, and dotted with young, low-growing shrubs and bits of trash. Massive cottonwood trees line both banks, providing coveted shade and a rare streak of green. Kim Eichhorst leads a University of New Mexico research program that closely watches over this forest, or, as locals lovingly call it, the bosque.
14: We are in a time where we're seeing less and less snowpack. It's evaporating early. So that is critical for a lot of our native riparian species, like the cottonwoods and the willows.
13: The browning vegetation hasn't seen much water for about 3 months until now. Alarmed by the unprecedented drought, conservationists like Paul Tashian spearheaded an effort with local agencies to re-wet the river. They released 650 million gallons of Colorado River water from a reservoir into the Rio Grande. The goal is to save Albuquerque's century-old cottonwoods, whose roots rely on the river to survive.
15: It's kind of existential, what we're seeing out there. I don't think we're going to see a complete dieback, but we might end up with 30% less trees come next year.
13: Scientists predict New Mexico will lose a fourth of its water from drought and extreme heat in the next 50 years. Again, Kim Eichhorst from the University of New Mexico.
14: Climate change is rapidly shifting things, but it's also going to force our hand because we won't be able to support having a forest. We won't be able to restore a cottonwood forest along the entire river.
13: Humans have created these conditions, and Eichhorst says it will take unwavering commitment to ensure the bosque survives for generations to come. For NPR News, I'm Bryce Dix in Albuquerque.

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1: 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Then the Trump administration revoked their protected status.
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3: 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We've reached 4:30 on a Monday afternoon, September 14th. I'm Greg Hill. Glad to be with you today in for...

0: moment, followed by our first look at Tennessee news headlines for this Monday. A hot rest of our afternoon, expected a hot week ahead. Currently, we have a temperature of 90 degrees in Knoxville, expecting low temperatures tonight down to around 67. All Things Considered continues.
1: It's All Things Considered from NPR News. I'm Scott Detrow.
2: And I'm Juana Summers. ChatGPT says it's rolling out protections to help people who talk to its chatbots about self-harm.
3: It is another opportunity to provide human support and connection to humans when they're thinking about suicide.
1: We tested the claims.
2: We'll bring you the surprising results after this news.
4: Live from NPR News in Culver City, California, I'm Dwayne Brown. Cities, including New York, Chicago, and Seattle, are suing the Department of Homeland Security over a new rule that would deny green cards and visas to immigrants who use government benefits. NPR's Jasmine Garz has the story.
5: Public charge has been part of U.S. immigration law for over a century. It lets an immigration official deny a green card or visa to someone believed likely to depend on government benefits for survival. In early September, Homeland Security redefined that guidance. Whether or not someone will use Medicaid, food stamps, or even college financial aid will factor into deciding if an applicant might become a public charge. That guidance takes effect September 18th and would especially affect people applying for visas or trying to adjust their immigration status within the U.S. The coalition that is suing argues that, among other things, the guidance would have a chilling effect, keeping immigrant families away from medical care. Jasmine Garst, NPR News, New York.
4: Amazon says it suspended flights with cargo carrier 21 Air after a deadly plane crash in Miami last week. NPR's Joel Rose reports.
6: Amazon says it has decided to pause operations with 21 Air after reviewing the circumstances surrounding the incident. One pilot warned the other that the plane was going too fast, according to a summary of the cockpit voice recordings, while automated warnings sounded during the descent. But the pilots went ahead with the landing anyway. The plane barreled past the end of the runway and smashed into two vehicles on the ground, killing five people. Former employees at 21 Air say the company discouraged them from reporting their safety concerns, but the company says it is confident in its safety policies and training. Joel Rose, NPR News, Washington.
4: Amazon is a financial supporter of NPR and pays to distribute some of our content. On Wall Street, stocks finished lower across the board. 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
0: It's 4:32. I'm Greg Hill with this Tennessee News Update. Tennessee is joining with other states in urging the Federal Communications Commission to strengthen a program meant to fight illegal robocalls. Tennessee Attorney General Jonathan Scrimeti, along with 48 other attorneys general, is asking the FCC to force voice service providers to vet companies that originate and route calls through their networks. The Anti-Robocall Multi-State Litigation Task Force, of which Scrimeti is a member, is asking the FCC to strengthen its Know Your Upstream Provider program, requiring providers to more thoroughly vet and monitor their upstream customers, cut off companies that break the law, and strengthen oversight of the framework designed to combat caller ID spoofing. AAA says gas prices continue to rise across Tennessee and the nation. The average price for a gallon of gas in Tennessee is now $3.92, 11 cents higher than last week's average. Knoxville and Morristown remain two of the least expensive locations in the state to purchase gas, with the average price in Morristown at $3.87 and in Knoxville $3.90. I'm Greg Hill, WUOT News.
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0: You're listening to All Things Considered on a Monday afternoon on WUOT. Ahead on the program in about 10 minutes, when it comes to longevity, lots of research has shown how much you move matters. But a new study finds your pace may also be key, even if you fall far short of daily step goals. That story's ahead on All Things Considered. Getting a look at traffic, still seeing some slow going. 640 as you head eastbound toward that junction with 275 and 75. 40 westbound out of downtown.

0: Downtown, 40 eastbound into downtown, and then Pellissippi Parkway as you head eastbound after that junction with Kingston Pike. All Things Considered continues on 91.9 FM WUOT.
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2: 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I'm Juana Summers.
3: And I'm Scott Detrow. When the Trump administration talks about accomplishments of the president's second term, it often mentions the deals he has struck with pharmaceutical companies to lower drug prices. Now, inflation and affordability are key issues for voters in the coming midterms. That puts the spotlight on just how successful his efforts have actually been. NPR Pharmaceuticals correspondent Sydney Lupkin has been tracking the president's plan for drug prices in Medicaid, which covers 66 million Americans who are low income or have disabilities. And she joins us now with an update. Hey there.
4: Hi.
3: What exactly was Trump's original promise for Medicaid drug prices?
4: Yeah, well, let's go back to September of last year. That was when the president and his health officials were in the Oval Office announcing the first of what he calls the most favored nation deals with drug companies.
5: Today, Pfizer is committing to offer all of their prescription medications to Medicaid, and it will be at the most favored nation's prices. It's going to have a huge impact on bringing Medicaid costs down, like nothing else.
4: And Trump said he expected other drug companies would do the same. I reached out to Pfizer and 16 other major drug companies. None of them would confirm that all of their drugs would be discounted or tell me how many would be discounted. I asked the federal agency in charge of Medicaid, and they wouldn't answer that either.
3: Help me understand why it would matter that it's not all of the prescription drugs on Medicaid.
4: Yeah, Dr. Thomas Wang of Brigham and Women's Hospital in Boston says it worries him because companies can game the system.
6: Companies have every incentive to cherry pick the products for which they already give Medicaid the best discounts and for which the international price may not be that much lower.
4: But even if pharmaceutical companies are offering lower prices on a wide range of products, which we don't know yet, it can't just take effect across the board. The feds have set it up as a voluntary pilot program. That means every state has to decide whether to opt in and agree to certain conditions. And the ramp up has been slow. Amit Serpotwari is a professor of population medicine at Harvard who's studied drug pricing and drug policies for more than a decade.
7: It's always a bad sign when you keep pushing back your deadline.
4: States now have to sign binding agreements by September 30th.
3: Any sense why states would be deciding not to take part in this, not to sign up?
4: Yeah, because it could be financially risky. The federal government splits the cost of Medicaid with the states. In most states, Medicaid is the biggest part of their state budget after education. So to help control costs, individual states already have programs to restrict some drug coverage. For example, through prior authorization or by requiring patients to try the other cheaper drugs first. But under this pilot program, states might have to toss out their own criteria and offer unfettered access to some drugs if they want the negotiated price. Here's Serpotwari again.
7: Then all of a sudden, your state Medicaid plans might be spending a whole lot more because a whole lot more people might be getting the drug.
3: What states are deciding to opt in?
4: So we don't know the full list. So we know Massachusetts, California applied, but they want to see the final details before committing. So, Scott, there are a lot of uncertainties, delays, and a general lack of transparency. Given all that, it's probable that the number of drugs covered and the number of states involved may be lower than what Trump originally promised.
3: That is NPR Pharmaceuticals correspondent Sydney Lupkin. Thank you so much.
4: You bet.
2: Virginia City, Nevada is a small, historic mining town of under 800 people. These days, it's mostly a tourist spot, and every year it hosts an extraordinary event, a camel race. That tradition started after a local newspaper printed a joke in the 1950s. Phil Corbett was at this weekend's race and has this report.
8: Virginia City, Nevada looks like a film set of the Old West. The sidewalks are wooden and the old storefronts are occupied by candy shops, souvenir emporiums, and saloons. Off of the main street, at the base of a steep desert hill pocked with old mine shafts, dust whips through the fairgrounds. Joe Hendricks sits in a lawn chair between a livestock truck and a metal corral of about a dozen camels. I ask him what it feels like to ride one.
9: Well, I don't know quite how to answer that question. What it feels like. It feels like you're on a camel.
8: Hendricks owns the camels, along with zebras and ostriches, and he brings them for the annual event. Anyone can sign up to ride them, and the jockeys kick around in the dirt behind the pens as the crowd gets ready for the first race.
10: It felt like off-roading, where, you know, you're just going over a bunch of rocks.
8: Kylie Jackson will be racing today and rode a camel for the first time in a practice run this afternoon.
10: Owning an old truck that needs, you know, shocks replaced, I think I'm in a pretty good spot.
8: The handlers swing open the gates and the animals dash into the arena as the crowd claps and hollers. The origin of this race dates back to the 1950s, when the editor of the local newspaper, Bob Richards, was nursing a hangover at the Delta Saloon. He later recounted that he and the bartender were randomly joking about some non-existent Labor Day camel races. When he went back to the paper, called the Territorial Enterprise, he found that he had space to fill and decided to write a joke story about the fictional race.
11: It was really kind of an inside joke. A year later, he did it again.
8: That's Richard Moreno, who researched the event for his book Frontier Fake News, about Nevada's history of journalistic hoaxes. He says this kind of fictional story was nothing new for the paper.
11: The Enterprise, I think, deserves kind of a special place in history because it's the first place where Sam Clemens used the pen name Mark Twain.
8: He and his fellow journalists became known for their exaggerated missives.
11: They decided to entertain themselves and their readership by making stories up.
8: When Richards wrote about the origins of the Labor Day camel race, he pointed to Twain and that history. For several years, the Enterprise carried on the joke by running stories about the non-existent race. And then, in 1960, the editor of the San Francisco Chronicle had an idea.
11: He called up Bob Richards and said, "What if I bring camels?"
8: The race finally happened, and the front page of the Territorial Enterprise said that the town was a joyous madhouse.
11: And so that was kind of the roots of the camel races came out of this hoax that then grew into an event that is now turned into an annual celebration of Virginia City history.
8: Back at the race, the gates open and Jackson hangs on tight. She's out in front for the first half, but her camel slows down and a rival beats her to the finish line.
10: Dude, my whole body is like, what?
8: It seemed that she had little say in the animal's speed.
10: I tried to be like, let's go, come on, you know, give it a good pep talk, but I don't think they care about any of that.
8: As we talk, the handlers lead the camels into the chutes and prepare for the next race. What began as a joke 70 years ago between a bartender and a hungover journalist became a hoax in the newspaper, then became reality. Bob Richards lied the thing right into existence. For NPR News, I'm Phil Corbett in Virginia City, Nevada.

0: You're listening to All Things Considered from NPR News. Most of us know we should move more for better health, but in recent years, researchers have started to unravel how the different ways we move throughout the day, sitting versus standing, a meandering walk versus a brisk one, can influence longevity. As NPR's Maria Godoy reports, that is all thanks to the revolution in wearable activity trackers.
1: About a decade and a half ago, activity trackers became smaller, cheaper, and more reliable. That made it possible to use them in large-scale studies that followed people over time, says John Mitchell. He's a researcher at University College London.
2: Now we can ask and really understand how the whole 24-hour day interacts to affect our risk of disease downstream.
1: He says these kinds of studies have repeatedly found evidence that while sitting less and moving more at any intensity is beneficial,
2: we get the biggest bang for our buck from doing things like more vigorous activities,
1: even in short bursts. For example, one recent study from Mitchell and his colleagues found that replacing sedentary time with as little as 3 to 5 minutes of moderate to vigorous activity each day was linked to a reduced risk of developing several cancers.
2: Moderate to vigorous activity doesn't need to be scary. It can be playing with the kids. It can be walking upstairs, particularly if you're doing it more briskly.
1: His findings also linked other types of movement, like standing or taking a gentle stroll, to a lower cancer risk, but you had to do a lot more of it to see a benefit. Other studies have linked short bursts of vigorous movement to a lower risk of outcomes like cardiovascular disease, type 2 diabetes, and dying prematurely. And a new study in the British Journal of Sports Medicine suggests that for the least active people, intensity also matters when taking daily steps.
3: Everyone knows the more steps you do, the healthier you typically are.
1: Matthew Amati is a researcher at Monash University in Melbourne, Australia. He and his colleagues wanted to know if you can still get meaningful health benefits if you don't hit the 7,000 or more steps a day that studies have linked to better health.
3: And we found you actually can if you're able to increase your walking pace intermittently throughout the day.
1: The researchers analyzed data from nearly 65,000 people who wore activity trackers for 7 consecutive days, then followed up 8 years later. They found that even if people only hit around 5,000 steps a day, but they kept a brisk pace in short bursts,
3: they actually also had equivalent health benefits to their counterparts who were able to hit those high step targets.
1: Both groups had a lower risk of early death. Exercise researcher Loretta DiPietro of George Washington University says the growing evidence from activity trackers supports the public health mantra that all movement counts.
4: We've been telling people forever, take the stairs, walk a little bit farther, park your car farther away if you're able to walk. And now we know if you do it a little faster, it's even better for you.
1: But if you can't pick up the pace, that's okay too. Matthew Amati and his colleagues found that slower walkers also saw benefits. They just had to walk more. His message?
3: There's more than one way to improve your overall health. It's all about finding what works for you that you can fit in your everyday life.
1: Ultimately, researchers say the goal of parsing all this data is to offer people a menu of ways to fit movement into their life for better health. Maria Godoy, NPR News.

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1: Postpartum psychosis has been sensationalized because of the Lindsay Clancy case, and views about the condition are highly charged. I'm Carol Myers. Dr. Aubrey Jones of the University of Kentucky College of Social Work will discuss what postpartum psychosis is and how to better identify, treat, and understand it Tuesday on Health Connections on WUOT.
2: It's 10 minutes before 5 o'clock on a Monday afternoon. Good afternoon. Thank you for joining us for All Things Considered on 91.9 FM WUOT. I'm Greg Hill. Coming up in 10 minutes, we'll start the 5 o'clock hour with the latest news headlines from NPR News and our next look at Tennessee news headlines. And then on All Things Considered, President Trump is dismissing the need for guardrails on AI. Vice President Vance weighed in today.
3: We know that the Chinese are engaged in this long-term AI race against the United States. We want to make sure the United States, we do things smartly, but we stay ahead of the curve.
2: AI companies now say they want greater government oversight of their industry. We'll take a closer look coming up in about 15 minutes here on WUOT. As we go through the rest of the afternoon and into the evening hours, expecting partly cloudy skies, giving way to mostly clear skies tonight. Low temperatures down to around 67 degrees, warming back up into the 90s. A high tomorrow around 94. You could see a stray pop-up, shower or storm, otherwise partly cloudy. A heat index tomorrow back into the 100s. Currently in Knoxville, we have a temperature of 90 degrees. All Things Considered continues on 91.9 FM WUOT.
0: From NPR News, this is All Things Considered. I'm Juana Summers.
4: And I'm Scott Detrow. We have heard a lot today and in recent days about the potential future dangers of unchecked AI development. We want to bring you a story about AI as it exists right now. According to the most recent data from OpenAI, more than a million weekly users of ChatGPT discuss suicide and self-harm. Earlier this year, OpenAI started an optional feature called Trusted Contact to connect those struggling with thoughts of suicide and self-harm to someone they trust, because research shows that human connection is critical to preventing suicide. For the next few minutes, we're going to be talking about this and discussing suicide. NPR health correspondent Ritu Chatterjee has been digging into this new ChatGPT feature to see how it works and joins us now. Hey there.
5: Hi, Scott.
4: Tell us more about this Trusted Contact feature.
5: So it's an optional feature for all adult users, which means someone has to opt in. Mm-hmm. And they would have to give a name and contact information of someone they trust. And if that person agrees, then the bot might contact them at a later date if it detects some risk of suicide or self-harm in the user.
4: And this seems kind of like how you have an emergency contact at your workplace or doctor or things like that.
5: That's right. That's exactly the idea. Now, I'm already a user and I never saw an alert about it on ChatGPT. My editor and I have checked with at least half a dozen other users who also did not get notified about the feature. So we thought, well, it's a relatively new feature, so maybe they're alerting new users about it. And our colleague Megan Lim, who's a producer on All Things Considered, volunteered to give this a shot.
6: So I've never downloaded it before.
5: Megan and I hopped into one of our recording booths as she was doing this.
6: Welcome to ChatGPT. The first warnings, responses can be inaccurate. Don't share sensitive info, control your
5: chat
6: history.
5: And once she created an account, she was prompted to select a voice for the bot.
7: It's lovely to meet you. What would you like to chat about?
5: But even at this stage, you know, the bot mentioned nothing about trusted contact. So Megan just went ahead and asked ChatGPT about it.
8: Do you have a trusted contact feature? Because I heard that that was something that should be popping up if I'm having mental health issues, right? What circumstances do you offer that to people?
5: And here's how the bot responded.
7: Let me look. Now, I'm not seeing a general trusted contact feature for that scenario.
4: Well, that doesn't seem like a good start.
5: Just listen to what happened next.
7: Maybe you're thinking of another app that has a trusted contact option.
4: Okay, so this is a real disparity between the talking point and how it's actually showing itself or not showing itself.
5: That's right.
4: Okay, so If you're really motivated to keep trying to get it to work, though, how do you get a trusted contact option to kick in?
5: Okay, so what you have to do, and really any adult user can do this at any point of time, they don't have to wait for a crisis, they would have to go into the settings of the app itself, and when you find Trusted Contact and click on it, then the app will tell you what it's for, what kind of person you want to pick, and when it might reach out to that Trusted Contact.
4: That's a lot of steps, though. I'm wondering, do we know what happens if a person doesn't know about this feature, hasn't set it up, but then... like that really alarmingly high number of people a month does start to talk to the bot about wanting to end their life.
5: That's a great question, Scott, and that's exactly what I asked Megan's chat GPT.
7: Hang on. If they haven't set it up, then nothing happens.
4: It's a good moment to ask what OpenAI says about all of this.
5: Yeah, so OpenAI spokesperson Gabby Ryla told me in an email that Trusted Contact is not yet available on the voice feature of ChatGPT, but that they're working on it. But when you're typing with the bot and it detects that somebody is struggling with suicidal thoughts and significant emotional distress, Ryla said that the bot may tell the person about Trusted Contact.
4: What do mental health experts make of all this?
5: So they had mixed reaction. One expert I spoke with is psychologist Ursula Whiteside. She heads a suicide prevention nonprofit called Now Matters Now. And she signed up for the feature before we spoke.
9: The steps actually were quite simple. And the language and the words were easy to follow for the most part. Now, if I was super duper upset, it might have been harder for me to follow the process. But overall, it felt okay.
5: And Whiteside also told me that earlier this year, she did some focus groups with people who have been treated by healthcare professionals for suicidality and are part of her peer support groups. And these people also occasionally turn to chatbots for support, so they are familiar with what these bots can and can't do.
9: What they thought would be helpful for them in the future would be to have this Trusted Contact option where they could set up in advance while they were thinking clearly, somebody that they could reach out to when they were under a lot of stress or when suicidal thoughts became really overwhelming.
5: So Whiteside thinks that the feature could be helpful for some people like those in our focus groups.
4: It's interesting that they wanted to be able to set this up in advance.
5: Makes sense, right? And that's what suicide prevention experts say, that, you know, reading and understanding the instructions for how the feature works while someone is actively in crisis is likely to feel difficult. And so that could be another barrier to getting help. So people should sign up for it, you know, just at the get-go. But remember, the people in these focus groups, though, they're already accessing other human forms of care, so they're more likely to believe that it is possible to get past crises. Mm-hmm. But people who are experiencing this for the first time, they are likely to be more reluctant to seek help. Psychologist Jennifer Lockman runs the suicide prevention clinic at the University of Alabama, and she says people seriously considering suicide believe that they are a burden.
10: They really have come to a place to where they believe that others would be better off without them. They make things worse for other people.
5: But in theory, Lockman says the Trusted Contact feature is a good thing.
10: It is another opportunity to provide human support and connection to humans when they are thinking about suicide.
5: And she's hopeful that the new feature will help some people, but she's not sure a bot can help someone who's feeling suicidal overcome their sort of own internal barriers to sort of reach out and seek help.
10: It doesn't and can't simulate or replicate the process of that you would go through with a mental health provider that's trained in identifying who those contacts should be.
5: And she really wants to see more research on the impact.
4: Did OpenAI tell you how many people are using this feature or whether they think it's been effective?
5: In short, no. They did not give us any data. All that OpenAI spokesperson Gabby Ryla has told NPR by email that the company has seen quote-unquote good adoption of the feature. She also says that they continue to, you know, tweak when and how ChatGPT proactively offers the Trusted Contact feature to users who are experiencing distress, and that they are working with psychologists and researchers in this work. And, you know, the company also says that this new feature is not their only safeguard for safety risks, and that they have other safeguards like telling users to take a break periodically from the app and telling them about hotlines like 988.
4: NPR's Ritu Chatterjee, thank you for all of your reporting on this.
5: My pleasure.
4: And if you or someone you know is in crisis or you're thinking about hurting yourself, please call or text the Suicide and Crisis Lifeline. It's 988.

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2: 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I'm Greg Hill. Very glad to be with you on this Monday, September 14th. The 5 o'clock hour of All Things Considered is ahead. We'll start it off with NPR News headlines and our next look at Tennessee News headlines in about 4 minutes. Still seeing some slow going in a couple of spots out there as we approach the 5 o'clock hour. We're seeing slow going 275 northbound. Folks headed toward that High School Avenue interchange and just beyond it. For those of you 640 eastbound, heading towards 75 northbound on that flyover ramp, 40 eastbound and westbound through downtown. All Things Considered continues on 91.9 FM WUOT.
3: You have so many frontier AI tech companies kind of coming to the government and begging the government to regulate them. It feels a little bit to me like a bit of a Trojan horse.
4: Leading AI companies say they're worried.
5: The federal government seems less concerned.
4: For Monday, September 14th, it's All Things Considered from NPR News. I'm Scott Detrow.
5: And I'm Juana Summers. While the Trump administration seems skeptical of regulating AI, it is showing support for making psychedelic drugs more available for mental health care.
4: We will examine what comes next.
6: Access is outpacing readiness. Patients deserve better.
5: And a new book takes a close look at the role women play in the rise of conservative Christianity and Christian nationalism.
7: Christian women are, in fact, playing key roles in American politics today, in some ways contribute to the rise of authoritarian power structures.
4: We will have those stories and more after this newscast.
8: Live from NPR News in Washington, I'm Ryland Barton. President Trump says that Ukraine and Russia have agreed to halt striking energy infrastructure, but Ukrainian President Volodymyr Zelensky says he doesn't trust Russia to abide by the apparent agreement. NPR's Joanna Kakissis reports from Kyiv.
9: Writing on social media, Zelensky said his country had proposed an agreement with Russia to stop the destruction of critical infrastructure. This includes energy facilities, ports, and food and pharmaceutical warehouses. Zelensky writes that if Ukraine's allies can ensure Russia does not strike these sites, then Ukraine will also stop its attacks. But he adds Ukraine is not confident that Russia has any desire to abide by any agreement. Joanna Kakissis, NPR News. Cave.
8: New reporting from ProPublica finds that a Russian oligarch with ties to the Kremlin spent hundreds of thousands of dollars on the wedding of President Trump's son, Donald Trump Jr., back in May. NPR's Elena Moore reports.
10: According to ProPublica, Russian oligarch Umar Kremlev financed sizable portions of Donald Trump Jr.'s wedding to socialite Bettina Anderson, including renting out a private island for the reception. NPR has not independently verified this reporting, but the finding has sparked worry among national security experts, given Kremlev's close link to Russian President Vladimir Putin. Donald Trump Jr. and Bettina Anderson defended their wedding festivities in a statement on social media, saying the celebration followed a private ceremony where only family was present, describing Kremlev's spending as, quote, an extraordinarily generous wedding gift from a friend. Elena Moore, NPR News.
8: Congressional Republicans say President Trump has agreed to new ethics provisions to help get a sweeping cryptocurrency bill across the finish line. Trump would be required either to divest or place in a blind trust any significant financial interest in an entity that issues cryptocurrencies. The president earned more than $1 billion from cryptocurrency ventures in 2025. The new measures would also give state attorneys Attorneys General a role in enforcing the new law. China is criticizing calls by tech CEOs in the U.S. to slow down the development of AI, calling them part of a, quote, Cold War playbook. NPR's Rob Schmitz reports.
11: The comments followed an essay published over the weekend by Anthropic CEO Dario Amodei and endorsed by OpenAI CEO Sam Altman and SpaceX founder Elon Musk to deliberately slow down the pace of AI models for the sake of safety, adding that a Chinese lead in AI would pose a, quote, grave danger for the U.S. and the world. China's foreign ministry spokesman Guo Jiaquan responded by saying that, quote, fear-mongering, confrontation, and malicious competition will only disrupt the process of global AI governance and serve no one's interests. President Trump also criticized Amadei's essay, saying the U.S. is leading China in AI and that he wants to keep it that way. Rob Schmitz, NPR News.
8: AI stocks slid worldwide today. This is NPR News.
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2: It's 5:04. I'm Greg Hill with this Tennessee News Update. Knoxville police say they seized multiple weapons and marijuana during a walk patrol in the Lonsdale neighborhood last Friday. Officers stopped 26-year-old Sovereign Matthews after witnessing him acting suspiciously. Police found him in possession of a loaded assault rifle, a loaded handgun, and nearly 200 grams of marijuana. Matthews has been charged with sale and delivery of a Schedule 6 substance and possession of a firearm during the commission of a dangerous felony. The Tennessee Department of Health confirms that 9 people have contracted measles in the state so far this year. There were 4 confirmed cases in Tennessee at the end of August, with 5 more cases confirmed in East Tennessee since then. Officials urge anyone with symptoms or who has a child displaying symptoms to isolate at home and schedule an appointment with a doctor. The Tennessee Bureau of Investigation is warning residents it's seeing an increase in drugs sold that contain a compound made from kratom. Kratom is illegal in Tennessee. The drug cat's claw, which is a vine from South America sold legally in Tennessee, is being found to contain MGM15, which is made from kratom. The TBI is advising store owners in the state to verify the products they sell. Kratom has been linked to multiple deadly overdoses in the state. I'm Greg Hill, WUOT News.
13: 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I'm WUOT meteorologist Heather Haley. I'll have our week ahead forecasts every Monday afternoon and a look at our weekend every Friday. On Wednesdays, take a walk with me for Walking Wednesday, Talking Weather. 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
2: 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We're expecting partly cloudy skies tonight with temperatures down to 67. A hot day in the forecast tomorrow. Currently, we have a temperature of 90 degrees in Knoxville. 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
5: This is All Things Considered from NPR News. I'm Juana Summers.
4: And I'm Scott Detrow. AI companies this weekend pushed out a new message. They want to slow down. This comes after several companies disclosed AI-related security incidents and raised concerns about the technology's future risks. Now, leaders at Anthropic and OpenAI are asking the government to help them, but there are serious questions about if regulation is the right path and whether there is a political will to actually tackle this. Joining us today are NPR correspondents Danielle Kurtzleben, who covers the White House, John Ruich, who covers technology, and Shannon Bond, who also covers tech. John, I want to start with you. What brought on this sudden flurry of alarm about AI?
14: Yeah. Hey, Scott. You know, as long as people have been working on AI, there's been this theoretical idea that we lose control of it someday and it does bad things. It's the stuff of sci-fi movies, literally. A tipping point came this weekend, but I would say things really started accelerating over the past couple months. There was the Hugging Face incident where OpenAI agents worked together off script, covering their tracks to hack into another company. There have been open letters and signature campaigns by AI scientists urging caution. Last week, there was a high profile case of an Anthropic employee quitting and then another saying there's a greater than 10% chance of AI wiping us all out in the next decade. And then on the weekend, we had Dario Amodei, the CEO of Anthropic, publishing an essay calling for a global slowdown and third-party audits. And leaders of several other big companies in AI quickly signaled their agreement that something along those lines needs to happen.
4: Okay. And Shannon, you have been following this as well. How serious are the concerns about AI at this moment?
15: Well, what Anthropic CEO and others in the industry are saying is that we're at this point where AI is now advancing really fast, so fast that it's hard for safety to keep up. And that is inflaming these fears, one, that humans could lose control, as John said, or that AI could be used by bad actors. And we are already seeing these situations where AI is acting in unexpected ways, like the Hugging Face hack that John just mentioned. Given the way these AI systems work, right, you can give them a goal, but it can be really hard to predict what they will do to achieve it. So the industry refers to these efforts to what they call align AI models with human values. But there are people inside these very companies who are worried about how possible that really is given the pace of advancement.
14: Yeah, one thing that became clear over the past few weeks relating to these incidents is that AI sometimes just flat out ignores explicit instructions while pursuing a goal. So in the Hugging Face incident, the AI agents acknowledged that they weren't supposed to break the rules, and then they just went ahead and did it.
4: All right, so let's get to the regulation side of this and the role of the federal government, and that brings in Danielle. And Danielle, I think there's a lot of questions to ask here, but one is just the reality. Lawmakers have been talking about this. Senator Bernie Sanders has been taking a lead in particular. But so many people in Congress don't understand this industry. I mean, is Washington the right place to look for regulation if you're looking at just effectiveness of it to start with?
16: I mean, that's a good question. And also the question is regulation going to happen?
4: Yeah.
16: Now, there is a new wave of talk about regulation in Congress, but you and I both know Congress is often slow. So this doesn't mean anything is coming soon. On top of that, midterms are coming up that could reshuffle who is in Congress. Now, meanwhile, over here at the White House, President Trump is clearly not ready to regulate quickly. He wrote in a social media post this afternoon that he sees any doomsaying about AI as a hoax, his word. And he has also talked a lot about how he sees this all as a competition with China. So he doesn't want anything to slow the U.S. AI industry down. Now, Vice President J.D. Vance had a bit more to say about this today. He was talking to reporters, and he said he's skeptical of AI company leaders who have raised concerns.
3: I feel a little bit weird about the fact that you have so many frontier AI tech companies kind of coming to the government and begging the government to regulate them. It feels a little bit to me like a bit of a Trojan horse.
4: Danielle, I got to say, I spent a lot of time thinking about Trojan horses this summer, and I'm still kind of confused as to what the vice president means here. Any sense?
16: You know, that is a great question, and I reached out to the Vance team to ask for more explanation. They haven't gotten back to me. But I can tell you there have been worries among some in tech and investing that tech executive raising concerns here have ulterior motives. For example, we saw David Sachs. He's a venture capitalist who also advises the White House on tech. Post a concern on social media over the weekend. He said, essentially, look, you companies can slow down anytime you want. You don't need Washington's help. But Sachs said that what he fears is that these executives actually are, they just want to push for regulations that benefit them. So again, we don't know what's in Vance's mind, but that's one possible fear he might have.
15: Yeah, and I think what Danielle's talking about here is these concerns around what they call regulatory capture, right? The idea that these powerful companies are going to push for regulations that, you know, not just benefit them, but really cement their dominance and box competitors out. You know, we've seen these kind of accusations thrown at tech companies before, like when companies like Meta have said, you know, please regulate social media. And the concern is that, you know, the result of doing it this way is that the companies, only the companies with the most money and the most resources will actually be able to comply with the rules that get written this way.
4: Yeah, and Danielle, it's no secret the CEOs of some really big tech companies are in pretty close contact with the Trump administration.
16: Right, yeah. Trump is clearly in close contact with a lot of people in tech. OpenAI CEO Sam Altman announced a $1 million donation to Trump's second inauguration. And plenty of other tech companies have ties to Trump. Some have contributed to his ballroom. Jensen Huang, he's the CEO of semiconductor maker NVIDIA, traveled with Trump on Air Force One to China in May. Ex-CEO Elon Musk was in the Trump administration. And of course, Vice President Vance worked in venture capital and was linked to tech mogul Peter Thiel there. Now, plus, this administration has tied the government to several semiconductor companies by taking an equity stake in them, and Intel being an example. Now, none of this is to allege some sort of quid pro quo, but it's clear there are many complicated relationships at work here.
14: Yeah, it is worth pointing out these tech guys are not really calling for any and all regulation. Tech companies are spending big money on lobbying at the federal and state level so that they can get the regulation that they want, you know, with protections against legal liability, as well as ways that they can retain some control of the rollout of safety and security measures rather than being tied down with European Union style rules that really dictate how AI can be developed. So they don't want to appear to they don't appear to want very tight government regulation here.
17: And I guess, Shannon, another question I have is, like, these companies could all make active decisions to slow down their research. Nobody's forcing them to keep pushing the edge here. Why, given what John just said, why are these companies asking the government to do this?
15: Yeah, I mean, Anthropic and OpenAI say they are already going to take some of those steps. Specifically, Amadei in his essay called for embedding outside evaluators in labs who can monitor safety. And, you know, he says Anthropic's going to do that. OpenAI says it. They're going to do that. I think fundamentally what they see the situation is it's kind of a prisoner's dilemma, right? These companies don't want to slow down if their rivals are not also slowing down, right? Mm-hmm. They don't want to lose the lead, even if, as they are saying, it would be better for everyone if the industry slowed down. And so that's where we're seeing then this call for regulation, not just from the U.S. government, but, you know, what they're talking about is really global cooperation that is needed between governments around the world.
17: Danielle, can you zoom out a little bit and tell us what all the White House has done on this front?
16: Well, I can tell you they've made occasional noises about keeping AI safe, but they haven't exactly cracked down on the technology. In fact, there was this executive order last December that cracked down on state-level AI regulations. It created a task force that would challenge state laws that are deemed too burdensome and then would withhold funds for things like broadband from states if states keep those laws in place.
15: And anyway, there was also an executive order issued in June that created a voluntary framework for the government to review big companies' new models before they're released publicly. That's probably the most aggressive step we've seen the Trump administration take. And OpenAI and Anthropic have run their most recent models, you know, past this kind of government testing. But Scott, when I say that's the most aggressive step they've taken, I mean, this is, reminder, this is voluntary, right?
17: Yeah.
15: And we don't know how that testing is done, who qualifies for it. The White House hasn't actually made this framework public. So even their kind of biggest step is still, you know, comparatively pretty mild.
17: And we need to talk outside the country for a moment, because the one thing that President Trump and others say when we talk about regulation is that wouldn't slow down Chinese action on AI. And there's a lot of concern there. John, you happen to cover tech and cover China for a long time, so this question goes to you. Trump and Chinese President Xi Jinping have a meeting coming up next week. Any sense whether there could be some sort of serious conversation or plan around AI there?
14: They'll talk about AI, but so far China doesn't seem poised to be ready to sign on to any kind of a slowdown agreement. Beijing positions itself as open to global AI governance, but they are quite skeptical of what they saw this weekend. A foreign ministry spokesperson in Beijing earlier today was asked about it, and he said spreading threat narratives and engaging in confrontation will only disrupt the process of global AI governance. The Global Times, a hawkish newspaper, said the idea of a slowdown was part of a Cold War playbook, an attempt to block the road. China very much sees itself in the number two spot in this competition on AI, in part because of explicit steps the U.S. has already taken to try to hobble it, like blocking access to chips and AI models. So why trust the U.S. now and slow things down?
16: Yeah, and just to zoom out at a broad level about relationships here, Trump's attitude toward Chinese President Xi Jinping is just really complicated. Trump has talked about respecting him, as he has said of several other authoritarian leaders. But Trump also talks about China as a major adversary to the U.S. that has to be defeated at all costs on all sorts of topics, like trade. So at that meeting next week, I mean, I'm personally pretty curious if we hear anything from either leader about reservations about AI.
17: We got about 30 seconds left. I want each of you to tell me what one thing you're looking for next is. Shannon, I want to start with you.
15: Yeah, I mean, we need to remember both OpenAI and Anthropic are gearing up to go public, although no, OpenAI says it's delaying its IPO. It's not going to go this year. But I'm very curious about how all of this lands with investors as they try to do that.
17: John?
14: I'm interested to see what these companies do and whether or not it'll last, because Chinese AI models are nipping at the heels of the U.S. And I suspect as soon as a Chinese model does something extraordinary, all bets are off.
17: And Danielle, what about you?
16: I'm curious about the party lines. This is a new enough debate that we haven't seen Republicans and Democrats come up with their talking points yet. So I'm curious how they line up and decide to fight each other on this.
17: That is NPR's Danielle Kurtzleben, John Ruich, and Shannon Bond. Thanks to all of you.
16: Thanks.
14: You bet.
17: And a note, Anthropic is a financial supporter of NPR.

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2: 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Thank you for joining us for All Things Considered on 91.9 FM WUOT. I'm Greg Hill in today and this week for Jackie Sieber. Coming up in 10 minutes, NPR News headlines, our next look at Tennessee News headlines for this Monday afternoon. And then on All Things Considered, the FDA held a hearing today on the use of psychedelic drugs to treat various mental health conditions. One doctor urged caution.
3: 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Patients deserve better than a system where their provider's preparedness depends on luck.
2: The potential pros and cons of using psychedelics in this way. 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
2: Seeing some very slow going for folks on Pellissippi Parkway headed westbound around the junction with 40. And then from just about Oak Ridge all the way stretching back to the Hardin Valley Road exit. And then I-40 westbound after Pellissippi Parkway. I-40 eastbound also after Pellissippi Parkway. All Things Considered continues next on 91.9 FM WUOT.
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0: And I'm Juana Summers. Live, laugh, love. That phrase is ubiquitous in American culture, plastered across the walls of Airbnbs, decorating coffee mugs and car bumpers. But its origin story is far more complex than one might think and operates as a sort of portal into the world of white Christian women. It's a world Kristen Cobes-Dumais experienced parts of growing up.
7: The Christian romance novels. I read all of these things as a young person. I bought Precious Moments figurines. You know, this was my world. But I didn't really understand the values that were embedded in these products that shaped me and millions of other Christian women.
0: In her new book, titled appropriately Live, Laugh, Love, Cobes-Dumais digs into that secret history. She traces it all the way back to 1875 in a book called The Christian's Secret of a Happy Life.
7: The secret for Hannah Whittle Smith, an evangelical holiness preacher, was that the will is at the center of everything. And if you align your will with God's will, if you just believe and do not doubt and keep that positive attitude, then you will tap enormous spiritual power. You will become holy, even perfect, and happiness will follow. So it really relies on this idea that the mind has the power to control reality. And over decades, we can see how this idea of totally submitting your will to God's becomes transformed for women into totally submitting your will to the will of the men in authority over you, to your husband, to your pastor, and that is ultimately the path to happiness. It doesn't always work that way for women. It didn't even work that way for Hannah herself. And she comes to terms with this ultimately by redefining happiness. Happiness must not be a feeling, an emotion. Happiness itself must be an act of the will. I will myself to be happy, therefore I am.
0: You write that a book about Christian women would not be complete without accounting for the abuse that occurs, that happens to Christian women. What is it that allowed
8: evangelical theory and structures to enable that abuse that happened, particularly by those with authority.
7: Within evangelicalism, you have millions of women who are taught that they need to submit to the men and the male authorities in their lives, and that they need to set aside their own desires, their own will, and simply trust and obey, sacrifice their own well-being even. And they are told that that is what God requires of them and that they will be blessed for it. And so you have so many tragic stories where not only women themselves have a hard time of even identifying abuse and certainly speaking out against it, but members of the community too have been taught to defend the authority of those that God has placed in power over them. And time and again, it's victims who end up being pushed out of those communities. And so there are many tragic stories, including among some of the key women who were promoting this ideology of conservative evangelical femininity and submission.
8: I want to pivot now to contemporary politics. What did writing Live, Laugh, Love allow you to see about American power in this moment that other histories might not see or that they might miss?
7: One of the things that became very clear is that women and Christian women are in fact playing key roles in American politics today in ways that are quite distinctive and in ways that in some ways contribute to the rise of authoritarian power structures. Because inside these Christian spaces, for generations, women have been taught to submit to authority and that that is their duty, but that always also comes with a promise. When you do submit to the power that God has ordained over you, you will be blessed. But often there's a sense that women certainly, and women who are immersed in this culture of love and positivity, how could they possibly, you know, vote for authoritarian politics or particular candidates? And in a way, there's a logic that what is good and pure must be protected. American innocence, feminine innocence must be protected from the evil out there. And that may require violence, but it will be righteous violence.
8: When you think about it, how do you explain the evolution from what we know as compassionate conservatism to the white Christian nationalism that we see today?
7: It really is quite a shift that we see taking place from the early 2000s and even the 1990s to the present, where you had under compassionate conservatism the idea that Christians and even conservative evangelicals should lead with love. But in the last 10 to 15 years, we've seen a real change there. And it's signaled by popular books like Toxic Empathy from Christian influencer Ellie Beth Stuckey, the idea that love or empathy or compassion is not always good, not when it is directed towards those who are somehow disobedient, who are not part of the Christian project, the American project, then that love can turn toxic, whether it's for LGBTQ Americans or for immigrants. You need to contain your love, your empathy, and channel it only in what they would call God-ordained directions.
8: So many of the women in this book, they operate behind the scenes, guiding fellow Christian women to make their men happy and successful. But then there are women like President Trump's spiritual advisor, Paula White, Sarah Palin, Phyllis Schlafly, and those women seem to break that mold. But in what ways are they still subject to the expectations of the culture?
7: Yeah, the system is not perpetuated without women being at the forefront. It sounds a lot better for a woman to mentor other women and to teach them that what is required of them is submitting to masculine power and then testifying to them, assuring them that they will be happy. And so you'll have women who are out there promoting, you know, the God-ordained role is to not have a career, to stay home, to be a wife and a mother of many children, and to find your meaning and purpose in those spaces. Now, of course, the women who are promoting this idea are out in public and often involved in politics, or even given considerable religious authority as long as they stay in line with this ideology. I think one of the most poignant examples of this is Anita Bryant, who was a superstar in the 1970s inside conservative spaces and conservative evangelical spaces in particular. And she becomes an activist against LGBTQ rights. And she is seen as the person who can raise the most money for conservative politics at that moment. And then she divorces her husband, and she finds out that she remains under his authority, the authority of her pastor, because they controlled the ministry. They cancel all of her events, and she is left with nothing. And on the other side of this, she realizes that maybe she got things wrong, that her anti-feminism was actually harmful, and that feminists were actually onto something, that when women's power depends on pleasing the men in their lives, it isn't power at all.
8: Kristen Cobus-Dume, her new book is Live, Laugh, Love, The Secret History of White Christian Women and the World They Made. Kristen, thank you.
7: Thank you so much for having me.
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9: For 16 years, many Haitians living in the U.S. have been shielded from deportation. Then the Trump administration revoked their protected status.
10: What is the message? 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
9: 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That's tomorrow on Morning Edition from NPR News.
2: 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We've reached 5:30 on a Monday afternoon. Monday evening, rather. Good evening. I'm Greg Hill. Glad to be with you for All Things Considered here on WUOT. We have NPR News headlines coming up in just a moment, followed by our next check on Tennessee News headlines for this Monday. Expecting mostly clear skies tonight with low temperatures down to around 67 degrees. It's currently 89 degrees in Knoxville. All Things Considered continues.
8: It's All Things Considered from NPR News. I'm Juana Summers.
6: And I'm Scott Detrow. Bob Mackie, known as the Sultan of Sequins for the dazzling designs he created for famous performers, has died. He was 87.

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1: Live from NPR News in Culver City, California, I'm Dwayne Brown. President Trump seems to be softening his tone on China, largely sidestepping speculation that Beijing provided Iran with photos of U.S. military bases that were later hit hard by Tehran. Trump is set to meet with China's leader later this month. NPR's Emily Fang tells us he's been quick to praise China.
2: Trump spoke on Air Force One as he flew back from golfing in Ireland.
3: China spies on us, I say. You're right, and we spy on them too.
2: But he also cited high U.S. tariffs on Chinese goods as necessary.
4: It is quite clear that President Trump is going out of his way to ensure nothing disrupts the relative détente we see leading up to President Xi's visit.
2: That's Daniel Tenenbaum, a sanctions compliance expert and partner, Oliver Wyman. He says China remains one of the biggest buyers of Iranian oil. And when China's top leader Xi Jinping comes to Washington at the end of this month, the war in Iran will drive much of the agenda. Emily Fang, NPR News, Washington.
1: In Maryland, for the past 10 months, NASA has been moving engineers out of their labs at the Goddard Space Flight Center. NPR's Kiara Eisner spoke with NASA employees who say that's been hurting the center's work.
5: Seven current and former scientists who worked at Goddard told NPR that moving scientists out of their labs has been stalling work on some of NASA's space missions.
6: Not all the labs were ready for us just to move into, and that then delays that entire project.
5: One engineer said they couldn't do their work last month on a spacecraft being made to explore Venus because they didn't have room to lay out their materials. Another said they weren't able to test that a satellite could communicate with Earth before it launched this summer. That engineer said NASA's management carted off their equipment during a move. NPR tracked down some of the lost gear and found some of it was thrown away, auctioned, and even donated to a university.
1: This is NPR News.
7: It's 5:32. I'm Greg Hill with this Tennessee News Update. Tennessee is joining with other states in urging the Federal Communications Commission to strengthen a program meant to fight illegal robocalls. Tennessee Attorney General Jonathan Scrimeti, along with 48 other attorneys general, is asking the FCC to force voice service providers to vet companies that originate and route calls through their networks. The Anti-Robocall Multi-State Litigation Task Force, of which Scrimeti is a member, is asking the FCC to strengthen its Know Your Upstream Provider program, requiring providers to more thoroughly vet and monitor their upstream customers, cut off companies that break the law, and strengthen oversight of the framework designed to combat caller ID spoofing. AAA says gas prices continue to rise across Tennessee and the nation. The average price for a gallon of gas in Tennessee is now $3.92, 11 cents higher than last week's average. Knoxville and Morristown remain two of the least expensive locations in the state to purchase gas, with the average price in Morristown at $3.87 and Knoxville at $3.90. I'm Greg Hill, WUOT News.
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7: You're listening to All Things Considered on WUOT. Proposals and construction of hyperscale data centers are booming across Tennessee, Kentucky, and West Virginia. Reporters with the Appalachian Mid-South Newsroom spent the last month documenting this rush of development, as well as the impacts on communities across the region. We'll have a conversation between editors Ryan Van Velzer and John Boyle coming up in about 10 minutes. Getting a look at traffic conditions at the bottom of this 5 o'clock hour. Still seeing slow going I-40 in both directions inbound Pellissippi Parkway. I-640 eastbound as you merge onto 75 northbound and then 40 westbound and eastbound through downtown. All Things Considered continues next.
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1: 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I'm Scott Detrow.
2: And I'm Juana Summers. There is news coming out of the John F. Kennedy Center for the Performing Arts. On Sunday evening, the Washington Post reported that the Kennedy Center administration told its board that the arts institution is on the brink of bankruptcy and that it might be forced to close as soon as tomorrow. Here with more is NPR culture correspondent Anastasia Siolkas. Hi there.
3: Hi there, Juana.
2: So, Anastasia, I have to say, I mean, we've been hearing about controversies with the Kennedy Center for a year now, and yet this still seems pretty sudden. What's changed?
3: Right. Well, the Kennedy Center board, which, of course, includes President Trump as its chairman, is still very caught up in federal litigation brought by Representative Joyce Beatty of Ohio. She's a Democrat who's an ex officio member of the board, and she wants to stop the efforts to put Trump's name back on the building. So the judge in the suit, Christopher Cooper, had already scheduled a status hearing for tomorrow morning, which essentially should be a meeting to set more deadlines and court dates. And critics of the Kennedy Center have told me they find a coincidence of timing perhaps not so coincidental. The Kennedy Center did not respond to my request for comment today, but Beatty's team today filed two board resolutions with the court, and those show that the board is planning to shut down the center. They called it unsafe for continued occupancy. Beatty claims that the construction consultants the board's brought in have never said any such thing. And there's a section resolution, and that says that the Kennedy Center is in such a, quote, precarious financial position that it won't be able to meet payroll or maintenance contracts within weeks. And the board is also scheduled to meet early tomorrow afternoon.
2: Right. I know you've been following this really closely. And as you've reported, most of the Kennedy Center board was handpicked by President Trump. They elected Trump as chairman. And since President Trump took office, much of the administrative staff has either been fired or left, with those who remain largely loyal to the president. They're the ones who are now warning the Board of Trustees.
3: Yes, and both the board and the administration of the center have been saying both and in court already that the situation is dire. So, for example, on September 5th, the center's administration said a portion of the ceiling in the main building's grand foyer collapsed due to rain damage. And certainly the Kennedy Center's argument regarding the financials of the institution are also collapsing. And they say President Trump is the only person who can fundraise at such a massive scale and who can successfully oversee such an extensive renovation project. And they argue, as such, he deserves his name to be on the building.
2: Okay. Apart from the president's desire to have his name on the building, what is your sense of the Kennedy Center's financial status right now?
3: So let's take a step back and put the Kennedy Center into a broader context. It's a large legacy, not-for-profit institution, and those kinds of organizations generally depend on a balance of three things: earned revenue, like tickets and merch, as well as philanthropic giving, including from their board, and some amount of government grants. And as we've previously reported, both artists and audiences have fled the Kennedy Center over the past year or so. They say it's become too politicized under Trump. The live calendar is a small fraction of what it used to be. Donations have also dried up. So it seems very likely that there is a real and dire financial crisis at the Kennedy Center. The question is the president and the board doubling down the way to solve it?
2: NPR's Anastasia Siolkas, thanks much.
3: You bet.
1: Psychedelics were front and center at the Food and Drug Administration today. The agency held a much-anticipated hearing on the future of these drugs and their potential in mental health care. That comes as the Trump administration has signaled its support for this psychedelic movement. NPR Health correspondent Will Stone watched the hearing and joins us now. Hey, Will.
4: Hey there.
1: Remind us why this hearing was so important.
4: Yeah, well, it comes at a critical moment. A lot is happening in this space. The federal government is taking steps to accelerate research and investment. Biotech companies have poured millions of dollars into drug trials, and those focused on using psychedelics for treating various mental health conditions like depression, anxiety, and PTSD. So this hearing was a rare moment when everyone was in the same room. You had key figures from the FDA and other agencies listening, and dozens of stakeholders, clinicians, advocates, researchers, investors, all making their pitch for how they want this to roll out.
1: What were some of the issues that came up today?
4: Well, one big theme that emerged is how will psychedelics actually be administered in the real world? These treatments need to be given in a space where patients are safe and supported while they're under the influence of what are powerful drugs, like psilocybin, LSD, and MDMA. One person who spoke to this issue was Dr. Lita Fatimi. She's a hospice physician in New Mexico and started a program that does psychedelic training for healthcare providers.
5: These are not medications you simply prescribe and dispense as doctors. The psychedelic care touches perception, memory, identity, profound and vulnerable territory.
4: So Fatemi and many others who spoke stressed that providers need adequate training specifically with psychedelics. There should be standards because this looks very different than other therapies.
1: Do we know in detail what psychedelic therapy is going to look like?
4: Not really. I mean, it will depend on the drug that gets approved. Generally, this is done in a controlled setting, not at home, with supervision. A patient can lie down. Maybe there's some music. But these trials also pay a lot of attention to safety and monitoring. And trying to replicate all of that in the real world could be expensive, onerous, and ultimately could mean fewer people have access. Edward Jacobs is a researcher at Johns Hopkins University. He argues that FDA should try to keep the same kind of safeguards in place.
6: It's better to start with stronger protections and adjust them as the evidence accumulates than to start with weaker protections and tighten them after harm.
4: So there's tension here and during the hearing about what restrictions the FDA actually implements.
1: So nothing was decided today, but it does sound like a lot's going on. Any sense how soon we could see treatments become a reality?
4: Yeah, pretty soon. FDA has approved treatment with another psychoactive drug, ketamine, but that's it so far. There was an effort to get MDMA approved about 2 years ago. That was ultimately unsuccessful. The situation is a lot different now, though. The research has moved forward. For example, one company called Compass has been running trials on a synthetic form of psilocybin, the active ingredient in magic mushrooms, for people with treatment-resistant depression, and they are publicly saying they could launch that as soon as next year, assuming they win FDA approval. Another shift is the Trump administration is throwing its weight behind the psychedelic renaissance. The president recently signed an executive order on psychedelics, and prominent figures like Health Secretary Robert F. Kennedy Jr., who oversees FDA, has repeatedly talked about wanting to see these drugs approved.
1: That is NPR health correspondent Will Stone. Thanks so much, Will.
4: Thank you.
2: China's population is aging, and that means fewer workers. Today, China's government is leaning into a high-tech solution, humanoid robots powered by AI. A couple hours west of Shanghai, a company that is part of a national program is working to train those robots.
7: In a mock kitchen, a person sits on a lifeguard chair and uses a remote control to make a humanoid robot open cabinet doors, put stuff in, and take it out. Down the hall, there's a hotel room set up where robots learn to make beds and tidy up.
2: NPR's John Ruich shows us how humans are teaching robots to work in environments built for humans. 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
8: 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I'm Greg Hill. Proposals and construction of hyperscale data centers are booming across Tennessee, Kentucky, and West Virginia. Reporters with the Appalachia Mid-South Newsroom spent the month of August documenting this rush of development as well as the impacts on communities across the region. Editors Ryan Van Velzer and John Boyle got together to discuss the takeaways.
9: Okay, John, I'm going to start with a whopper of a claim here, but I think the reporting we've seen bears this out. The development of hyperscale data centers in this region is one of the rare issues that has provoked so much outrage and opposition. It's actually bringing people together from across the partisan divide. For example, here's Steve Marshall. He's part of a group organizing against a data center in the small town of Bergen, Kentucky.
10: I'm a conservative. This group is made up of, you name it, liberals, conservatives, Republicans, Democrats, libertarians. That should say a lot.
11: That's interesting. President Donald Trump has been supportive of hyperscale data centers as part of the build-out of AI across the country, even going so far as to say critics are, quote, backwards and poor. And as a result, it's putting Trump increasingly at odds with his base in the region. Meanwhile, we're seeing proposals to build massive facilities. The U.S. government has announced plans to build a $100 billion data center in Paducah, Kentucky. In West Virginia, reporter Chris Schultz has reported Anthropic agreed to spend $45 billion over 6 years for computing capacity north of Point Pleasant.
9: And with such large proposals, you've got to wonder what it would be like to live next to one of these things. And while a lot of these data centers are still in the early stages of development in Kentucky and West Virginia, parts of Tennessee are already living with the effects.
11: Yeah, so WPLN's environment reporter Caroline Eggers looked at one aspect of what it's like to live near a hyperscale data center. She visited a community in Memphis living beside one of the country's largest existing data centers, owned by Elon Musk, the xAI Data Campus, which powers Grok, the AI chatbot for the social platform X. Here's Eggers recording the sound of around 60 gas turbines delivering 24/7 power to the data center.
12: Their sound is not so easily hidden. They rumble like airplanes, because some of them are designs adapted from jet engines, and they never turn off. Like this. Isn't that better?
11: And that's just one of the environmental concerns that data center opponents have raised. Others are worried about rising utility costs, climate impacts, and water pollution.
9: But you also have instances where local leaders are saying those impacts aren't as big as they're made out to be, like with Meta's data center campus in Gallatin, Tennessee. Their mayor recently told WKU Public Radio's Lisa Autry that the campus makes up only about 2% of the city's total water usage. Meanwhile, it brought in about $1.8 million in taxes last year. So I think that's another thing that we're seeing at play here. Local leaders having to make these calculations between the opposition to data centers and the potential tax revenue they can earn for their communities. And in some cases, that isn't playing out very transparently, with local leaders signing non-disclosure agreements. In a few cases in the primaries, we watched local leaders get ousted from power because of their stance on data centers.
11: I remember when we first started talking about this series about a year ago, you weren't totally sure it would be an issue people were still talking about. And here we are at what feels like the precipice of exponential growth with these developments.
9: Yeah, I think you're right. This issue isn't going away anytime soon. In fact, I think it will be a defining issue as we look toward the midterm elections in November and even beyond as states like Kentucky talk about reconsidering tax breaks for data centers in the wake of all of the development we've seen. So thanks for your work putting together this series with the help of reporters from across the 7 public media stations that make up the Appalachia Mid-South Newsroom.
11: Thanks, Ryan.
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13: Postpartum psychosis has been sensationalized because of the Lindsay Clancy case, and views about the condition are highly charged. I'm Carol Myers. Dr. Aubrey Jones of the University of Kentucky College of Social Work will discuss what postpartum psychosis is and how to better identify, treat, and understand it. Tuesday on Health Connections on WUOT.
8: It's 10 minutes before 6 o'clock on a Monday evening, September 14th. I'm Greg Hill in for Jackie Siebert today and all this week. For All Things Considered here on WUOT. Glad to have your company on this Monday evening. Coming up in 10 minutes, we'll start the 6 o'clock hour of All Things Considered with NPR News headlines and our final look at Tennessee news headlines for this Monday. And then on All Things Considered, the Trump administration claims of election fraud could complicate the upcoming midterms in all sorts of ways.
14: What if the seizure of materials and machines prevented the tabulation and counting and certification process from occurring?
8: More on how local election officials are preparing. That's ahead on All Things Considered in about 15 minutes. Expecting partly cloudy, no, mostly clear skies in the forecast for our Monday night, with temperatures tonight down to around 67 degrees, warming into the mid-90s tomorrow, but feeling much warmer than that with a heat index under partly cloudy skies. Currently, it is 88 degrees in Knoxville. All Things Considered continues next on WUOT.
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2: And I'm Juana Summers. The Trump administration announced today that it's repealing limits on greenhouse gas emissions that come from power plants. EPA Administrator Lee Zeldin said at the G20 summit in Houston that the Biden and Obama administrations waged a war on coal and that now the Trump administration is protecting American energy. NPR's energy and climate correspondent Julia Simon is with us now. Hey.
15: Hello, Juana.
2: Hello. So, Julia, what are these power plant rules and what did they aim to do?
15: So these rules were finalized under the Biden administration. The rules required coal and new natural gas power plants to install new pollution control equipment that would have significantly reduced their carbon dioxide pollution starting in the 2030s. Of course, carbon dioxide, it's the biggest driver of global warming. These power plants are the second largest source of planet heating carbon dioxide in the U.S.
2: Okay, that is huge. And I have to say, I mean, we are all just thinking about climate change so much. Last month was the hottest month on record globally. So I'm guessing these power plants have a big impact on global warming.
15: They definitely do. And these power plants also impact people's health. Gudrun Thompson is senior attorney at the Southern Environmental Law Center. She says these power plant emissions generate pollutants like ground level ozone or smog.
16: So these rules are really important, not just for our climate, but also to protect public health from the dangers of local air pollution.
15: The EPA, we should note, they labeled carbon dioxide and other greenhouse gases a danger to public health and welfare during the Obama administration. But today, Juana, the EPA is saying they are getting rid of these power plant rules to make energy more affordable, they say. Today, they are really pushing coal power, although coal is less affordable than large-scale solar, wind, and natural gas, according to financial firm Lazard. And Juana, the EPA also wants to, quote, eliminate every remaining greenhouse gas standard for the power sector.
2: Okay, here's a question I have. Can states still take action on power plant emissions?
15: Well, these rules are really important for coal-fired power plants. The reality is that states like California or New York that are more ambitious about tackling climate change, they've already gotten rid of most or all of their coal-fired power plants. Michael Girard is a law professor at Columbia University, and he says these federal power plant rules really matter for states like Texas, West Virginia, Pennsylvania.
17: The states that have the most coal-fired power plants are states that do not want to reduce the emissions from those power plants very much.
2: So, Julia, what happens next?
15: This is one of a series of actions that the Trump administration has taken to roll back climate regulations, including rescinding the central scientific finding that underpins much of the nation's climate pollution rules. Many of these actions are being contested in court. Both Girard and Thompson say that we can expect litigation for this latest rollback of power plant rules, too.
2: NPR's Julia Simon, thanks.
15: Thank you.
1: The Sultan of Sequins has died. Bob Mackie was a prolific costume and fashion designer who is best known for creating show-stopping outfits for stars of the stage and screen. Mackie died today at the age of 87, according to his official Instagram channel. NPR's Chloe Veltman has this remembrance.
17: Bob Mackie's dazzling designs helped to create some of the most memorable moments in 20th century showbiz history.
18: Happy birthday, President.
17: The risque rhinestone-encrusted sheath dress Marilyn Monroe wore when she sang for President John F. Kennedy in 1962. Or the jet black, bondage-inspired ensemble topped with a feathered mohawk headdress that Cher wore to present an Oscar in 1986.
19: As you can see, I did receive my Academy booklet on how to dress like a serious actress.
17: Or the ludicrous get-up inspired by Donald Duck that Elton John somehow managed to wear while playing the piano in a 1980 concert in New York's Central Park. It had webbed booties, a blue cap with a bright yellow beak, and an oversized padded tail end.
20: How wonderful life is while you're in the world.
17: These creations and many, many, many more materialized from the effervescent mind of Bob Mackie. Here he is sharing his fashion philosophy with NPR in 1990.
21: The way you dress is your way of telegraphing to the person that's looking at you who you are and where you're coming from and what you're thinking and what your taste is.
17: Mackie's taste ranged from haute couture to one-of-a-kind looks for entertainers. He preferred the latter, as he told podcast host Jesse Thorne in 2025.
0: I never looked in a fashion magazine when I was a kid, but I looked in all the movie magazines and, you know, theater magazines and all of that. That was more interesting to me.
17: Mackie grew up in Southern California. He studied costume design at art school, but dropped out after landing a job sketching for Paramount Studios in 1961. His career soon took off. During the next couple of decades, he forged long-lasting relationships with many acclaimed performers, including Whitney Houston, Bette Midler, Tina Turner, Diana Ross, and Carol Burnett.
3: He designed, literally, 50 costumes a week, 50 costumes a week.
17: Decades after the Carol Burnett show ended, its star was still talking about the estimated 17,000 costumes Mackie designed during the entire 11-season run of her series in a 2003 interview for Fresh Air. One of Burnett's favourites was the outlandish dress Mackie created for her Gone with the Wind parody, Went with the Wind. In the 1976 sketch, Burnett, as Starlet O'Hara, appears before Harvey Korman's Rat Butler, wearing not only the haphazard-looking dress she's just fashioned out of a pair of green velvet curtains yanked from the nearby parlor window, but the curtain rod too.
22: Starlet, I love you. That gown is gorgeous.
23: Thank you. I saw it in the window and I just couldn't resist it.
17: That symphony in heavy drapery, brass and brocade ended up in the Smithsonian.
3: Greatest sight gag ever.
17: Burnett credits Mackie for many of her show's laughs.
3: Not all of our sketches were gems. You know, some were bombs. And sometimes he would put me in stuff that would literally save the sketch.
17: Mackie went on to dress major 21st century talent, including Miley Cyrus, Zendaya, and Pink. He even collaborated with Mattel on a line of Barbie dolls. Mackie designed many outfits for drag artists. He jokingly called himself the patron saint of drag queens. Here's RuPaul in the 2024 documentary, Bob Mackie, Naked Illusion.
24: There is a rhythm and a movement and a choice of proportions, of color, that no one else does like that.
17: That's how you know, RuPaul added, that a designer is channeling the divine. Chloe Veltman, NPR News.

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2: We'll start the 6 o'clock hour of All Things Considered in just a moment with NPR News headlines and our final look at Tennessee News headlines. Coming up at 6:30, the Monday edition of Improvisations with your host, Eric Reed. Still seeing some slow going for folks. Pellissippi Parkway headed westbound from just about the Lovell Road exit all the way up into Oak Ridge. And then I-40 as you head eastbound around the West Hills exit. All Things Considered continues next.
4: What is confusing about it is prioritizing that over the things that he was elected to deliver for the people of Pennsylvania.
5: Senator John Fetterman is facing a wave of criticism, including for appearing in a video at the Republican midterm convention.
6: For Monday, September 14th, it's All Things Considered from NPR News.
5: I'm Juana Summers.
6: And I'm Scott Detrow. This hour, how officials from around the country are preparing to defend the integrity of the midterm elections.
5: Including against federal government interference.
7: What about the voters' vote? What happens to that? And we're going to have to explain to them. DOJ is not going to explain nothing to the voter.
6: Also in Pakistan, there's a new surge of HIV infections among kids.
5: The cases are linked to everyday medical care and point to shortcomings in hospital safety.
8: Maybe there'll be a cure for HIV soon, but at the same time, most likely these children will have to live with this disease for the rest of their life, as far as we know.
6: First, this newscast.
9: Live from NPR News in Washington, I'm Ryland Barton. The Department of Homeland Security ordered investigators to pretend to be voters to access records in New York, according to a whistleblower complaint. Democrats say the operation was part of the Trump administration's efforts to find non-citizens on voter rolls. Senate Minority Leader Chuck Schumer says the administration broke state laws.
10: Apparently, agents are being commanded to violate state laws and lie to access private voter information and create law enforcement records as part of DHS's, quote, unlawful voter initiative.
9: The New York Times first reported the apparent operation. Kentucky Republican Senator Mitch McConnell says he'll vote tonight for the first time since his hospitalization in June. The 84-year-old was hospitalized after a fall in his home. His three-month absence from the Senate generated a flood of criticism and speculation as he initially remained quiet for weeks about his condition. The leaders at three major AI companies are ramping up their calls to slow the development of more powerful AI systems. But experts worry restrictions may accomplish little unless the U.S. can reach an agreement with China and other countries. NPR's Windsor Johnston reports.
11: Gary Marcus is an artificial intelligence researcher at New York University. He says the United States and China share an interest in placing limits on AI agents that can operate freely online. He also says building larger AI models matters less than preventing poorly controlled systems from attacking critical infrastructure.
12: You're going to find banking industries attacked, electrical grids attacked. China shouldn't want that. We shouldn't want that. We can make a deal about unrestrained agents.
11: The leaders of major AI companies say they support global cooperation on safeguards. Marcus says that could be done without requiring American companies to slow development on their own. Windsor Johnston, NPR News.
9: A nationwide study found that military veterans have higher levels of PFAS in their blood. NPR's Quill Lawrence reports some of these so-called forever chemicals have been linked to cancer and liver failure.
13: The study, published in Environmental Health Perspectives, found that 58% of veterans have elevated levels of PFAS in their blood. That's associated with illnesses like kidney or testis cancer, liver or cardiovascular disease. The lead author of the study, Christian Hoover at Brown University, says young veterans in particular had levels 18% higher than their civilian counterparts.
14: If you are a veteran that is between 20 and 39, I really strongly advise that they get tested and that they consult with their physicians.
13: But PFAS blood testing isn't covered by VA health insurance or offered at VA medical centers. VA is currently, quote, reevaluating blood testing in accordance with new federal research. Quill Lawrence, NPR News.
9: AI stocks slid worldwide today after leaders of the industry warned that a slowdown is needed for the safety of humanity. This is NPR.
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2: It's 6:04. I'm Greg Hill with this Tennessee News Update. Knoxville police say they seized multiple weapons and marijuana during a walk patrol in the Lonsdale neighborhood last Friday. Officers stopped 26-year-old Sovereign Matthews after witnessing him acting suspiciously. Police found him in possession of a loaded assault rifle, a loaded handgun, and nearly 200 grams of marijuana. Matthew has been charged with sale and delivery of a Schedule 6 substance and possession of a firearm during the commission of a dangerous felony. The Tennessee Department of Health confirms that 9 people have contracted measles in the state so far this year. There were 4 confirmed cases in Tennessee at the end of August, with 5 more cases confirmed in East Tennessee since then. Officials urge anyone with symptoms or who have a child displaying symptoms to isolate at home and schedule an appointment with a doctor. The Tennessee Bureau of Investigation is warning residents it's seeing an increase in drugs sold that contain a compound made from kratom. Kratom is illegal in Tennessee. The drug cat's claw is a vine from South America sold legally in Tennessee. It's being found to contain MGM-15, which is made from kratom. The TBI is advising store owners in the state to verify the products they sell. Kratom has been linked to multiple deadly overdoses in the state. I'm Greg Hill, WUOT News.
16: 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I'm WUOT meteorologist Heather Haley. I'll have our week ahead forecasts every Monday afternoon and a look at our weekend every Friday. On Wednesdays, take a walk with me for Walking Wednesday, Talking Weather. 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
2: 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I'm Greg Hill, glad to be with you. We're expecting mostly clear skies tonight with temperatures down to around 67 degrees, warming back up into the 90s tomorrow. 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
6: 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I'm Scott Detrow.
17: And I'm Juana Summers. Pennsylvania Senator John Fetterman has faced a wave of public criticism, and he's become increasingly alienated from the Democratic Party for his strong support of Israel and its war on Gaza, among other issues. And now a social media account purported to be run by his former staffers is promising to share stories and screenshots to, quote, show Pennsylvanians exactly who their senator is. This comes as Democrats hope they can take back the majority in this fall's midterm elections. And as Congress returns to Washington after a weeks-long summer recess, let's bring in Adam Gentleson. He's a Democratic strategist who was Fetterman's first Senate chief of staff. Hi there.
18: Hi, Juana.
17: So I just want to get one thing out of the way quickly and just ask you, are you among this group of former staffers posting on social media promising to release screenshots or other details of Fetterman's texts and communications?
18: I'm not. And, you know, the other thing I'll say about that is that I believe it's important when you want to get information out to the public to do it on the record and put your name on it. Mm-hmm. So especially if it's critical, I just think that helps the public evaluate the information that they're getting. So that's my recommendation.
19: I mean, there's been a number of recent reports, including notably the Wall Street Journal, that claim that Fetterman has been skipping key meetings with key constituencies, that he's largely stopped participating in caucus lunches and committee meetings. I will just note that NPR has not independently confirmed those details. But hearing that, reading that, how does that square with the man that you used to work for?
18: It does square with my experience. I think one of the things, you know, a lot of the folks who worked for him come from very ideologically diverse backgrounds, and he certainly is an ideologically diverse person. Mm-hmm. And the people who go to work for him reflect that. But what has troubled people is a degree of unwillingness to just perform the duties of the job as someone whose salary is paid for by the taxpayers. What I have seen in the Wall Street Journal and elsewhere does square with my experience when I worked for him.
19: And I'll note that Fetterman responded to those reports from the Wall Street Journal, describing them as lies, half-truths, innuendos, smears, and pointing out the fact that they're anonymous. And he says he's proud to continue to deliver for Pennsylvania. I wonder, when you think about Fetterman's record compared to what he campaigned on, do you think the people of Pennsylvania are getting what and who they voted for?
18: I think when it comes to ideology, they definitely are. He made no bones about being a strong supporter of Israel when he ran for Senate in 2022. He had that position when I worked for him. I think where the people of Pennsylvania are getting a raw deal is just not having someone who represents their interests. You know, I mean, this is somebody who has shown they're not willing to meet with representatives of a children's hospital who are coming to his office to discuss the Medicaid cuts that they're being devastated by, who refused to go to a funeral of three police officers who were killed in the line of duty in his hometown of York, Pennsylvania. So those are the issues that I think are really at stake here. And that's where the people of Pennsylvania are not wrong to feel like they're sort of down a senator.
19: Mm. Now, you resigned as Fetterman's chief of staff back in 2024. And at the time, you were vocal and cited concerns about Senator's mental health. I wonder, to what degree are you still in touch with people in that office now? And what have you heard?
18: Not to a big degree. I've heard that the concerns that I expressed are still real, but, you know, that's apparent to me just by observing him. You know, look, I'm not a doctor. I'm not here to diagnose him. I just think this is somebody who's really struggling and needs help. And he is entitled to struggle. He's entitled to get help. And I hope he does. I think he's not necessarily entitled to a Senate seat. And if he can't perform the duties of the office, the people of Pennsylvania deserve better.
19: Fetterman made some waves with a surprise video appearance at the Republican midterm convention. I wonder what your take is on Fetterman praising Republicans and prioritizing those relationships.
18: I think it's great to reach out to Republicans. A lot of those relationships were developed while I was working for him, and I thought that was a very refreshing thing. I think what is confusing about it is prioritizing that over the things that he was elected to deliver for the people of Pennsylvania. You know, I would be the first to say Democrats should break with their party on issues they believe in strongly, or that they should build relationships across the aisle. I think all of that is worthy and the right thing to do as a senator. But sort of taking these high-profile instances to promote the Republican Party in a political context just as an opportunity to sort of take swipes at his own party seems more like attention-seeking behavior than it does the duties of the office.
19: Adam, I have to say, as someone who's covered politics for a long time, it's incredibly striking to me seeing a Democrat at a convention boosting the Republican Party at a time when Democrats are claiming that Republicans have made life harder and more expensive for Americans. I mean, can we just talk about the optics here? Like, what does this mean, knowing that we are really just weeks away from the midterm elections?
18: Well, you know, you could question the instincts. I mean, the Republican Party is taking on water at the moment. Trump's numbers are plummeting. Republican candidates are struggling, even in districts that Trump won by, 10, 15, 20 points in 2024. So to sort of try to go and give them help at a time when Americans are turning hard on the Republican Party because the Republican Party is making their lives harder, to me, demonstrates somewhat questionable instincts.
19: This is also coming after there has just been so much speculation about whether Senator Fetterman would jump ship, abandon the Democratic Party. What do you think the path forward is for him with his party in this moment?
18: I think Democrats should just focus on winning as many Senate seats as they possibly can in the upcoming midterms, because I think he's going to continue to be very unpredictable. You know, if the Senate is evenly divided and his seat is the difference between one party controlling or the other, there's a very high likelihood that he would switch or become independent. So I think the best thing Democrats can do in the meantime is just put every resource they have into winning as many Senate seats as they possibly can, so that it won't be the difference between whether they control the chamber or not.
19: We've been speaking with Adam Gentleson. He's former chief of staff to Pennsylvania Democratic Senator John Fetterman and president of the liberal think tank, the Searchlight Institute. Adam, thanks as always.
18: Thank you.
19: And a note that we reached out to Senator Fetterman's office for comment, and we didn't hear back by airtime.
6: Local election officials face a growing number of threats as the country approaches Election Day. Among the potential tactics are things many people didn't even consider just 2 years ago. NPR's Frank Langfitt attended training sessions for election officials in South Carolina last week. Here is some of what he learned.
20: Let's say you're a local election official, and the Trump administration claims there may be election fraud at your polling stations. Gary Restaino, a former Justice Department attorney, says this is what could happen next.
21: I mean, the nightmare scenario that we want to talk about is what if there was a search warrant executed a few days after the elections in which the seizure of materials and machines prevented the tabulation and counting and certification process from occurring?
20: This may sound far-fetched, but Restaino says it's not. Earlier this year, a Republican sheriff who was running for governor in California seized more than 500,000 2025 election ballots. And in Fulton County, Georgia, the FBI seized hundreds of thousands of ballots from the 2020 election.
21: The second Trump administration is vastly different from anything we saw on the first time. The norms and policies are changing. We never saw a Fulton County search warrant before in any administration. We've not seen threats of having federal armed agents at the polls before. This is all new.
20: Restaino works with the Brennan Center for Justice. It's a nonpartisan institute that's frequently criticized the Trump administration's actions on voting. Last week, Restaino told scores of election officials here how to prepare if the feds show up and take ballots and equipment. Some election officials told me they'd never imagined something like this.
22: Are you kidding me? Are you kidding me?
20: Janine Bostic is the director of the Jasper County Board of Elections.
22: What about the voters' vote? What happens to that? And we're going to have to explain to them. DOJ is not going to explain nothing to the voter. They're going to be looking at Janine's face and want to know, where is my vote? And why did I let them take it?
20: Election officials here in South Carolina say if they lose control of ballots and machines, it could undermine confidence in the election. Laura Booth directs elections and voter registration in Anderson County. She says a federal seizure could lead to chaos and lawsuits.
23: I'm sure that election would have to be redone. And then we're talking about resources, man hours, budgets blown out the window.
20: Amy Sams oversees elections in Pickens County. She says a lot of election staff would probably just quit.
24: I would foresee a large number of immediate retirements at that if that were to occur.
20: Booth and Sams are laughing, not because they're amused, but because they're astonished that federal seizures are a potential risk. Now, election experts have confidence in the country's voting system and still think federal search warrants are unlikely, and a federal judge would have to approve them. But there are other threats. In another training session, the Committee for Safe and Secure Elections, a nonprofit group, covered everything from how to handle a drone dropping election pamphlets over a polling station to confrontations with conspiracy-minded voters and online threats. Trainer Tina Barton, who co-chairs the group, has firsthand experience with that. In 2020, she served as a Republican city clerk in Michigan. After a clerical error occurred, the Republican National Committee claimed 2,000 Republican ballots had been given to Democrats. Barton denied it, and the error was quickly corrected. But a man threatened her life.
25: He used his phone across state lines to do that and leave that voicemail and say that when I least expect it, that he would kill me and that I should have a knife in my throat.
20: Investigators couldn't immediately identify the man, so Barton spent a lot of time looking over her shoulder. At one point, she mistook the meow of a neighbor's cat in her garage for someone who might be coming to harm her.
25: I recognized in that moment this had impacted me at a much deeper level than what I realized, and I made an immediate phone call to the therapist and said, I need to talk to somebody about this.
20: Which is one reason why Barton and a fellow trainer who served as a counterinsurgency advisor in Afghanistan also teach election officials psychological resilience in the face of threats. Barton says demand for all of this training is huge. She says the group already has 126 events scheduled across the country. That's nearly double the number from 2024. Frank Langford, NPR News, Charleston, South Carolina.

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1: Hey, East 10. 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
1: As we go through our Monday evening, expecting temperatures tonight around 67 degrees under mostly clear skies. Highs tomorrow in the mid-90s, feeling much warmer than that with the heat index. Seeing partly cloudy skies, maybe a stray shower or two, and expecting hot temperatures as we go through all this week. 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
3: 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I'm Juana Summers.
4: And I'm Scott Detrow. In Pakistan's port city of Karachi, at least 140 children have recently tested positive for HIV. The cases aren't linked to high-risk adult behavior, but to everyday medical care. This is not the first time Pakistan has seen a surge of HIV infections among kids. And as Betsy Joles reports, it again points to shortcomings in hospital safety.
5: Aisha Aftab took two of her children to Kulsambhai Valika Hospital for what she suspected were symptoms of typhoid or malaria. She brought along her youngest, Muhammad Rehan. He was soon flushed with fever, too. The doctor on duty suggested an antibiotic injection to knock out Rehan's symptoms faster than a pill or syrup. I thought, okay, the doctor knows better, Aftab says. It was then she noticed that injections were being given to child after child. For God's sake, you're giving injections to three or four patients from different families, Aftab recalls saying. Why are you using injections in this way? Her children later tested positive for HIV. Dozens of other parents who brought their children to Valika Hospital say their kids now have HIV too. At least six of them have died. Parents accuse hospital staff of spreading the virus by reusing syringes and needles for injections and IV drips. One father, Syed Mehtab Shah, says he watched a nurse retrieve a syringe from inside a trash can. This happened in front of our eyes, he says. Multiple government-ordered inquiries since last November have found safety issues at Valika Hospital, including improper handling of syringes. The department that manages the hospital suspended some staff, and the provincial government promised families financial compensation. But parents say more action is needed. They brought their kids to Valika Hospital in the first place because they could get free care there through a social security program that generally serves low-income workers. So, on a weekday this summer, families gathered to demand accountability from hospital administration and the government. They're still sleeping, 24-year-old Aisha Kamran says of those in charge. They're not waking up because these are the children of laborers. Whether they live or die, it makes no difference to them. Another mother places a hand on Aisha's shoulder to calm her down. Enough, she tells her. Be quiet. Two significant pediatric HIV outbreaks were flagged in Pakistan in 2019 and 2024. They saw many of the same problems now being alleged at Vallika Hospital.
6: There's so many chinks in the armor and so many things in healthcare practice which are suboptimal. They have to be, you know, dealt with in an organized way.
5: Fatima Mir is a pediatric infectious disease specialist at the Aga Khan University Hospital in Karachi. She says without major reforms, more hospitals in the country risk spreading HIV.
6: Infection prevention and control is actually the emergency right now.
5: The stakes are high, says prominent activist Zulfikar Ali Bhutto Jr., because in addition to lifelong symptoms, children with HIV face the stigma that can come with a positive diagnosis. He's pushing for education about even the basics, like how HIV can't be spread through touching or sharing food. In many people's minds, HIV and AIDS relate to sex, which can carry shame in Pakistan.
7: Maybe there'll be a cure for HIV soon, but at the same time, most likely these children will have to live with this disease for the rest of their life, as far as we know. So they need to live in a world that is kind to them.
5: For now, discrimination is prevalent. On the way to an interview, NPR received this WhatsApp voice note from the father of two HIV-positive children.
8: Madam, aap logo ke sath kitne bande aayenge visit?
5: How many people are coming with you for the visit, he asks. No one in our area knows that our children have HIV. He worried that if too big a group arrived at his house, people might start asking questions. His daughter, Manahil, was already refused admission to school because of her diagnosis. Three of his other daughters were denied admission by association. Another parent, Umaima Ansari, says her three-year-old son, Hussein, has also been turned away from medical care. Hussein tested positive for HIV following a potentially life-saving operation soon after birth. His family suspects the surgery or a later blood transfusion gave him the virus. Ansari recalls the advice she received after her son was diagnosed. Don't tell anyone he has HIV. People will stop meeting you. People will stop coming over to your house, she says. At home, Hussein receives the opposite kind of attention, says his oldest sister, Rahimeen.
9: Without him, we are nothing, because the love we gave him, he is the star of our house.
5: She looks over at her brother's small body lying on the bed under a whirring fan.
9: We just love Hussein. Don't want him to suffer that much.
5: Hussein's family says they're prepared to fight the judgment he faces outside these walls. They just never imagined his life would be forever altered by medical care meant to keep him healthy. For NPR News, I'm Betsy Joles in Karachi, Pakistan.
3: The mega drought on the Colorado River has been getting a lot of headlines lately, but another major western river, the Rio Grande, is having its driest year on record. There's currently no water in the riverbed where it passes through Albuquerque. This is only the third time in 40 years that's happened. Bryce Dix with member station KUNM reports on extraordinary measures being taken to save trees that depend on the river.
10: Just before noon on a late summer day, what's supposed to be the Rio Grande in Albuquerque is instead sandy, dry, and dotted with young, low-growing shrubs and bits of trash. Massive cottonwood trees line both banks, providing coveted shade and a rare streak of green. Kim Eichhorst leads a University of New Mexico research program that closely watches over this forest, or, as locals lovingly call it, the bosque.
11: We are in a time where we're seeing less and less snowpack. It's evaporating early. So that is critical for a lot of our native riparian species, like the cottonwoods and the willows.
10: The browning vegetation hasn't seen much water for about 3 months until now. Alarmed by the unprecedented drought, conservationists like Paul Tashian spearheaded an effort with local agencies to re-wet the river. They released 650 million gallons of Colorado River water from a reservoir into the Rio Grande. The goal is to save Albuquerque's century-old cottonwoods, whose roots rely on the river to survive.
12: It's kind of existential, what we're seeing out there. I don't think we're going to see a complete dieback, but we might end up with 30% less trees come next year.
10: Scientists predict New Mexico will lose a fourth of its water from drought and extreme heat in the next 50 years. Again, Kim Eichhorst from the University of New Mexico.
11: Climate change is rapidly shifting things, but it's also going to force our hand because we won't be able to support having a forest. We won't be able to restore a cottonwood forest along the entire river.
10: Humans have created these conditions, and Eichhorst says It will take unwavering commitment to ensure the Bosque survives for generations to come. For NPR News, I'm Bryce Dix in Albuquerque.

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1: 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Then the Trump administration revoked their protected status.
2: 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Or my life has less value than the life of an American citizen?
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3: 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That does it for All Things Considered here on WUOT. I'm Greg Hill. Very glad to have been with you. I'll be back with you tomorrow afternoon for the Tuesday edition of All Things Considered. Expecting mostly clear skies tonight with temperatures down to 67 degrees, highs back into the 90s tomorrow. The Monday edition of Improvisations with Eric Reed is next on WUOT.

Fifth house, John Coltrane's Contrafact on What Is This Thing Called Love by Cole Porter. Fifth house, featuring Wynton Kelly on piano, Paul Chambers on the bass, Jimmy Cobb on the drums, recorded December 2nd, 1959, while they were all still playing with the Miles Davis Quintet. Eric Scott Reed here, your Monday night host for Improvisations, right here on WUOT. Here's another contrafact. This one is based on the Ray Noble standard entitled Cherokee. And this is Eric Scott Reed, yours truly, on piano, Chris Lewis on tenor saxophone, and Alex Bonham on the bass. This is called Bebophobia. It's the fear of bebop, because there are so many musicians who suffer from that. I said what I said.

Not You Again. That was the name of that composition by John Scofield. A Contrafact of... There Will Never Be Another You. And that featured Christian McBride on the bass, Kenny Garrett alto saxophone, Billy Higgins on the drums, and Brad Meldow on piano. That was recorded in 2000. And I believe Billy Higgins died the next year, if I'm not mistaken. So one of Billy's last recordings. Not You Again, Contrafact of There Will Never Be Another You. That was actually something that I first heard. I was introduced to it by a former student in a course I was teaching at UT, Analysis of Jazz Styles. And he brought that in as an example of one of his favorite solos by John Scofield. Here's something by the brilliant Thelonious Monk, A Contrafact on T for Two by Vincent Humans, believe it or not. Thelonious Monk wrote this for his sister-in-law, his wife Nellie's sister, Evelyn, who they called Skippy. And this was recorded May 30th, 1952. The band is... Lucky Thompson on tenor saxophone, Nelson Boyd on bass, Max Roach on drums, and Kenny Durham on trumpet. And this is, it's a real tour de force. I love this piece, Skippy.

We're going to close the set with two contrafacts based on Charlie Parker's composition, Confirmation. First, we're going to hear from Sonny Rollins, a 1951, his debut recording as a leader with Miles Davis on piano and Roy Haynes on the drums and Percy Heath on the bass. This is called I Know, and then that will be followed by another contrafact, much more abstract, on Confirmation from John Coltrane, something called 26-2. And it was based on it being the second take that was recorded on the 26th of October, 1960. I guess John Coltrane really couldn't be bothered to come up with a title for it. And then I, Eric Scott Reed, your Monday night host for Improvisations, will come back with some more music after a short break.

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0: Thank you very much. We love you.
1: And we love you too, Art Blakey. Art Blakey and the Jazz Messengers, November 1955, live at the Cafe Bohemia in New York City. Down, I believe, in the Bowery, if I'm not mistaken. Of course, it's no longer there. And I think at one point they kind of revived it or reopened it or something like that. I'm not sure. Barrow Street? I'm just pulling things out of my head at this point. Art Blakey and the Jazz Messengers, which actually started off as the Horace Silver Quintet, and then it became a co-op group with Kenny Dorham on trumpet, also the composer of that composition, Prince Albert, a contrafact of Jerome Kern, Oscar Hammerstein II, All the Things You Are. And Prince Albert refers to a piercing. I'm just not going to tell you where because, well, you know. And on the saxophone, Hank Mobley, piano player Horace Silver, one of my favorites. Doug Watkins on the bass, died way too young in a car accident in 1962, I believe somewhere in Arizona. And the leader and the man himself letting us know how much he loves us, Art Blakey on the drums. Here's a classic from Duke Ellington, 1940, a composition entitled Cottontail. I don't know what happened there. Featuring one of the most iconic solos in jazz music by the great tenor saxophone player, Mr. Ben Webster. And this is a contrafact of a couple of different pieces from William Grant Still, Afro-American Symphony, and George Gershwin, I Got Rhythm.

Oh yeah, I had to include that version as well, by the great, great, great Wes Montgomery. Man, and what a tempo. Started off at 328 beats per minute, or maybe that's where I think it got even a little faster. That was recorded August 4th, 1961. And that was Hank Jones on piano, Lex Humphries on drums, Ray Barreto on conga, and the only one that's still left with us, Ron Carter on bass. Here's something from Dexter Gordon. This is called Fried Bananas, a contrafact of It Could Happen to You. And this is from April 1969. And the rhythm section is Barry Harris on piano, Albert Tootie Heath on drums, and another bass player that's still with us, Mr. Buster Williams. Here is, or here are, Fried Bananas.

Here's another contrafact by Charlie Parker, but played by Miles Davis live at Newport, July 1958, with his iconic sextet of Paul Chambers on bass, Jimmy Cobb on drums, Cannonball Adderley on alto saxophone, forgive me saxophone players, I didn't mean to misspeak, John Coltrane on tenor saxophone, and Bill Evans on drums. This is based on Honeysuckle Rose by Fats Waller. This is Charlie Parker's Alucha by the Miles Davis Sextet. We'll take another break and come right back with some more music right here with Eric Scott Reed on Improvisations for WUOT.

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1: Next time on the Knoxville Symphony Orchestra program, a titan of the music world and a titanic piece. Violinist Midori joins the KSO for a performance of Beethoven's monumental violin concerto given on the orchestra's April Masterworks Series concert, a performance that also saw the world premiere of Jonathan Leshnoff's Quilts, a piece inspired by the arts community here in Knoxville. I'm Matthew Motley. I invite you to tune in tonight at 8 on WUOT.
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Charlie Parker and Dizzy Gillespie from February 1952. Dick Hyman on piano, Sandy Block on bass, and a drummer that does not get talked about nearly as much as he should be. A left-handed drummer, Mr. Charlie Smith, unfortunately died kind of young. If you ever get a chance to be in the presence of the great and the encyclopedic Kenny Washington, the drummer, native of Staten Island, I believe. Talk to him about Charlie Smith. His eyes will light up bright as the sun. Another contra fact, this one is by Tad Dameron, contra fact of Cole Porter's What Is This Thing Called Love, something called Hot House. We opened up the show with a John Coltrane contra fact of What Is This Thing Called Love by Cole Porter called Fifth House. This is the same chord changes called Hot House, a very hip bebop tune written by one of the greatest composers in the music, Mr. Tad Dameron. Here's a contra fact written by Coleman Hawkins, based on the chord changes of Lover Come Back to Me, The Sky Was Blue. And this is from November 1969, album by Barry Harris called Magnificent. And trust me, it truly is. Well, you'll hear Leroy Williams on bass, and once again, our living legend, Mr. Ron Carter on bass.

This is Bean and the Boys. Bean was one of Coleman Hawkins' nicknames, the father of the jazz saxophone, Mr. Coleman Hawkins. Bean and the Boys.

Thelonious Monk's Bright Mississippi, Contrafact of Sweet Georgia Brown, the South, the South, the South. Mississippi, y'all got to get y'all stuff together. Enough is enough, really. Just don't make me pull out Nina Simone. Don't make me do it. That was yours truly, Eric Scott Reed, your Monday night host for Improvisations. That was from 2012, 14 years ago. My goodness. Featuring Etienne Charles on the trumpet, Seamus Blake on tenor saxophone, Henri Collet on drums, and Matt Cloese on the bass. I was trying some things in those days. I'm always trying something, but I was going for something different. Anyway, that was Bright Mississippi in 7, Thelonious Monk's Contrafact on Sweet Georgia Brown. Here's something from a rather undersung trumpet player, Mr. Carmel Jones. Carmel Jones, you might know Carmel Jones from his work with Horace Silver, among so many others, but a fantastic trumpet player, and kind of snuck out of here, age 60. He just dipped out. And these guys, we got to keep their names in our mouths. Anyway, this is a composition that he calls Beep Derple. Beep Derple. Which is a contrafact. Listen to me, sounding all posh. A contrafact of Deep Purple, a pop song from the late 20s, early 30s. Features Mr. Jimmy Heath on tenor saxophone. Barry Harris on this show. I like Barry. We might do a whole show about Barry. Barry Harris on piano, George Tucker on the bass, and Roger Humphreys on the drums. I think, and I'll have to check my resources on this, Mr. Roger Humphreys is still with us. This is from May 1965. This is Beep Derple.

Eric Scott Reed, your Monday night host for Improvisations right here on WUOT, signing off and thanking you for tuning into this special show about contrafacts. You know what a contrafact is because I've been talking about them for the past 3 or 4 years with you. In any event, please remember, it's all right to swing.

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2: 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And thank you for joining Eric Reed for tonight's edition of Improvisations. Matthew Motley is in next with our Knoxville Symphony Orchestra program. 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
3: I felt a closeness to the Knoxville community and also with the symphony, which has performed several of my works. So throughout this piece, I have a chorale, an idea that keeps coming back. And in the score, I actually label it as the Knoxville Chorale. And I really did that almost as a present to the Knoxville city and community. Like, here is a chorale. It's funny because great composers of yesteryear have written wonderful works. We all know the Barber was influenced by Knoxville, and hopefully I'll follow in his footsteps by contributing to the grand historical trail.
0: Composer Jonathan Leshnoff speaking about his piece Quilts. We'll hear more from Leshnoff and the world premiere of the piece a little later on. I'm Matthew Motley, your host for these Knoxville Symphony Orchestra broadcasts. 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In addition to the world premiere of Quilts, the performance included the work of another living composer, Bravado by Galla Flagello, Richard Strauss's enigmatic take on Don Juan, and a show-stopping rendition of Beethoven's Violin Concerto with guest soloist Midori. You can find more information about this and previous Knoxville Symphony Orchestra programs from this season at our website, wuot.org, and information about upcoming KSO performances at knoxvillesymphony.com. While you listen to